0: 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A recent Nielsen study says 72% of voters react favorably to radio and video ads combined. 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

0: Hey everyone, welcome to a Medicare Moment with Martha and a Millennial. Today, I am the Millennial Elliot and I will be hosting the show. And we're gonna be talking about some really great topics today. And we're gonna be talking about Medicare. We're gonna be talking about enrollment periods. This is something that we talk about all the time. We're constantly doing presentations and we really like talking about these items that we're gonna go into today. People have a lot of questions, so we always like to be available if anybody has anything that they want to ask after we do these segments, and I'll definitely include our contact information along, you know, as I go today. But thank you everybody for listening, and we're going to be talking about Medicare. And this is one of those topics a lot of people know that they need to understand, but it can be easy to kind of put it off, and I totally understand that. It can feel confusing at times. There's a lot of information out there, and sometimes it feels like you need a dictionary just to get started with some of the terminology. But what I want to do today is I want to make it simple, and I want to go through Medicare step by step so that it's a lot more easier to understand piece by piece. So let's start right at the beginning with Medicare. So Medicare is a federal health insurance program, and most people become eligible when they turn 65. But not everyone realizes you can qualify earlier if you have certain disabilities or specific health conditions. And quick clarification, because this is something that comes up all the time, Medicare is not Medicaid. Medicaid is based on income, and Medicare is mostly based on age or disability. So these are two completely different programs. So today we're going to be talking about Medicare. So let's talk about the parts, because this is where people can really start to feel overwhelmed, but it's actually pretty straightforward as we begin to discuss it more like anything. Think of Medicare like a few simple building blocks. You have your Part A, which is your hospital coverage. This covers things like inpatient stays, skilled nursing, hospice. And then you have your Part B, as in Bravo, and this is your medical coverage, which covers things like doctor visits, outpatient care, and different preventive services under your Part B, as in Bravo. And when you put these two together, your Part A and your Part B, this is what is called Original Medicare. Part A and B, Original Medicare. What I like to tell people when I explain it, Part A, inpatient, Part B, outpatient, A and B together, Original Medicare. If we keep it simple like that, it's a little bit more easier to understand. Now, beyond that, there's Part C, which is also known as Medicare Advantage. And this is where private insurance companies bundle your coverage together and add extra benefits. And then there's Part D, and this is your prescription drug coverage. So you have your Medicare Part A, your Medicare Part B, you have Part C, which is also known as your Medicare Advantage, and then you have Part D, which is your prescription drug coverage. So when you hear people say Medicare is complicated, really what they mean is that there are choices, but when you really kind of start putting the structure together itself, it can be a little bit more easier to understand, keeping it simple. Now, there's something that I like to explain to people early on. Medicare is good coverage, but it's not all inclusive. It doesn't cover everything. So dental, vision, hearing aids, long-term care, this is not included under Original Medicare. So at some point, people like to look at adding additional coverage to fill in those gaps that Original Medicare doesn't cover. And that's where planning really matters, because it's not just about what you choose, but it's also about when you choose it. And this is where people run into trouble sometimes. They wait too long, they assume that they're automatically enrolled, or they don't realize that there are deadlines. And the thing is that these are easy mistakes to make if no one's ever really walked you through it or if you never really discussed it. But once you understand the timing, this makes things a lot easier. Because Medicare isn't something that you just figure out later. There are specific windows where you can enroll, make changes, or adjust your coverage. And if you miss those windows, there can be consequences. So nothing scary exactly if you understand how the process works, but it's definitely something you want to stay ahead of, because if you do make certain mistakes, there is a permanent penalty in certain circumstances, which I will talk about later on as we go through the segment. And this is something that we're going to break down. So as we move along and we go into the next segment, what we're really going to focus on after getting our general basics of Medicare down, we're going to be talking about enrollment periods, what they are, how they work, and how to make sure that you stay on track. So stick with me. We'll make it simple. And I look forward to talking to you about enrollment periods in our next segment coming up here.
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0: All right. Welcome back, everyone. Welcome to a Medicare moment with Martha and a millennial. And I am the millennial Elliot, and I am hosting the show today. And I'm so happy to be with you. And we're talking about one of the most important parts of Medicare today. And honestly, one of the most misunderstood parts. And these are enrollment periods. Enrollment periods in Medicare are very important to understand. There's a lot of different acronyms that get thrown around. So I want to get into the basics here so that you have more confidence and you don't feel too overwhelmed when people start mentioning things like the IEP and the AEP. So I'm ready to get into it here. So the truth is here with Medicare, timing really is everything. And let's start with your first opportunity to enroll. And this is called your initial enrollment period. And it's a 7-month window centered around your 65th birthday, 3 months before your birthday month and 3 months after. And now here's the key. Don't wait if you don't have to. If you enroll early, your coverage can start right when you turn 65. And then if you wait until later in that window, your coverage might be delayed. And just to kind of break this down in terms that make more sense, with that initial election period, when you apply for your coverage, it's going to be effective the next month. So, for example, if you do your initial election period, you'll get it the first of the month that you turn 65. But if you don't apply for it until the month that you actually are 65, then that coverage won't be effective until the next month, right? Or when, you know, you decide that you want to make it effective. So when you're doing this planning, it's really important to note that there's a timing that you need to plan for so that you don't have a gap in coverage when you're applying for your Medicare, especially if you're coming off of an individual plan, an Affordable Care Act plan, or if you're coming off of an employer plan. Really important to note how Medicare works so that you don't have any type of lapse in coverage. And moving on, you know, with the enrollment periods, when it comes to the IEP, just keep in mind about how that works. But the earlier that you plan for Medicare, the better that it is. So say that you do miss the window, right, for your initial election period, which happens. There's also an enrollment period called the general enrollment period. And that runs from January 1st through March 31st of each year. But if you're going to be planning this, once again, it's really important to note the time frame of when you're going to have coverage and when it will be effective if you're going to be, you know, enrolling into Medicare. And it's important because if you don't enroll or you delay, there can be penalties, and they're not just one-time fees. And these fees are permanent. These penalties are really permanent if you do make these mistakes. So you definitely want to be careful. So if you're still working at 65 and you have coverage through your employer, there's also something called a special enrollment period, which gives you a flexibility. So instead of enrolling right away, you can delay. And then once your coverage ends, you get a window about 8 months to sign up with no penalty. So for example, if you work for an employer and the employer is a large employer, over 20 employees, and you pass the age of 65 and you're continuing to work, you'll have a special enrollment period, which will allow you to enroll into Original Medicare and choose a private insurance plan when you're replacing that employer plan. So it's really important to note that you need to understand your situation. So when the initial election period comes, sometimes people freak out if they miss that period, but they don't realize that they'll have a special enrollment period because they're continuing to work. If you have more questions about that, you can definitely reach out to us, 808-539-3791. You can also send me an email, Elliot@get2insurance.com. That's 2 L's, 2 T's, Elliot@get2insurance.com. That's the number 2. If you have some more questions on when you should enroll, or if you have questions about special enrollment periods. There's also special situations like moving or losing coverage where you have special enrollment periods that can apply. For example, if you move to Washington from Hawaii, or you move from Washington to California, this creates a special enrollment period for when you're moving, and you can select coverage as well. But we can get more into that later on as well. Then there's something called the annual enrollment period, also known as the AEP. And this runs from October 15th through December 7th. And this is your opportunity to make changes, switch plans, adjust coverage, and review your options. And even if everything seems fine, it's definitely important that you want to review each year, because premiums can change, your drug coverage can change, and also your networks can change. When you have a Medicare Advantage plan, for example, you have the AEP that runs every year from October 15th through December 7th. And this is your opportunity to review your coverage. And if you do see something else out there that you would like to switch to, that's your opportunity to do so. And that coverage that you select will become effective of January 1st of the following year. So these are the different enrollment periods that are out there. You have your initial election period, you have a special enrollment period. And then when you have a plan, for example, Medicare Advantage plan, you have your annual enrollment period where you can make a decision where if you want to switch your plan, and the plan that you switch to during that annual enrollment period will become effective of January of the following year. That is definitely a lot of information, but once again, you can always reach out to us, get2insurance.com, 808-539-3791, or you can also send me an email, Elliot@get2insurance.com. That's 2 L's, 2 T's, and the number 2, Elliot@get2insurance.com. And we'll be happy to help you figure it out. When it comes to the enrollment periods, it's definitely something that takes a lot of time, to understand. Don't stress yourself out if you don't understand it immediately. It can take time to really understand and pinpoint how to plan for this. And it's definitely helpful when you have somebody to talk to about it. If you want to just call me and tell me you don't understand it and you want to learn more, or you're frustrated with it, that's fine. I'm open to all the conversation, because it really helps me and it really helps our listeners, because I can talk about some of the issues people are facing or what strategies that we use to help people understand this process some more. So next up, we'll talk about how to actually choose the right plan, because that's where all of this really does come together.
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0: Hi, everybody. Welcome to a Medicare Moment with Martha and a Millennial. Today, I, the Millennial, Elliot, is hosting the show today, and we're talking about Medicare, we're talking about enrollment periods, and we're talking about choosing the right plan. And when we talk about choosing the right plan, this is where everything becomes personal, and we have to ask ourselves, how do you actually choose the right Medicare plan? Because there's no one-size-fits-all answer. It really depends on you, your health, your budget, and your preferences. So let's start with the first big choice, Original Medicare or Medicare Advantage. With Original Medicare, most people also add a supplement and a prescription drug plan. This setup gives you flexibility, and with a Medicare supplement plan, essentially what happens is that you can go anywhere in the country where the doctor accepts Original Medicare or the facility accepts Original Medicare, you don't have networks that you have with Medicare Advantage plans. So some people make the decision where they're going to do Original Medicare, they're going to go with a Medigap, also known as a Medicare supplement plan, and then they're going to add on a standalone prescription drug plan because of the flexibility that it offers. The thing with the Medicare supplement plans is that these plans do have a premium on them, in addition to the Part B premium that you're paying. And it's a la carte, so you do have to add other coverage like dental, vision, and hearing. It's not all bundled up. And then as well as your Part D prescription drug plan, you're separately enrolling into these different plans. With Medicare Advantage plans, this is where everything is bundled together. So these plans often have lower monthly premiums, and they add extra benefits like dental, vision, and hearing, but they have provider networks. If you choose an HMO, you need to stay in that network. If you choose a PPO, you can go in and out of network, but they work a lot differently than supplement plans. So right here, you're making a choice, Medigap, Medicare Advantage, but when you're making a decision like this, you wanna think about a couple of different items. You wanna think about your health. You wanna think about if you go to the doctor frequently, do you have ongoing conditions? This is something that you want to think about when you're making this big choice between going with Advantage or going with Medicare supplement plan. The thing is that both plans are viable options, but it's really about looking at your budget, looking at your needs, looking at your health when it comes to making that decision. When you're selecting a Medicare Advantage plan, it's really important that you check your doctors. So when you're choosing a plan, you wanna check that your doctors are in network, your primary care physician, your specialists. This is something that you need to research and look up, because when you're choosing a plan, you don't wanna have some type of an interruption with that doctor network that you're using. This is a really big one. So you definitely wanna check that all of your doctors are in network before choosing a Medicare Advantage plan. Another thing that you wanna check when you're choosing an Advantage plan or you're checking out a standalone prescription drug plan if you go with Medicare supplement, you're gonna wanna take a look at your prescriptions. You wanna make a list of all your prescriptions, and then you wanna see how your prescriptions are covered. Something that I just wanna point out is when people are going onto Medicare, they can be surprised that their prescriptions are not covered in the same way that their employer plan covered their prescriptions. So when you're choosing an Advantage plan or you're choosing a standalone drug plan, this part of the process is really important for planning for the costs that you're gonna have when you're on Medicare. Another thing that you wanna look at is the total cost, not just the monthly premium, but you also wanna check what the deductibles are, what your co-pays are, and there's also something called a maximum out-of-pocket amount. With Medicare Advantage plans, there's a maximum out-of-pocket amount, and essentially what this is the cap that you pay. So if your co-pays and your visits are racking up to a certain amount based on the plan, there's a maximum that you pay for the year, and then your plan will come in and cover the rest of the expenses for the rest of the year. So this is something that you want to look at. When you're looking at different booklets, you're looking at different flyers, just remember that if you're making a switch or you're choosing a plan, it's not just about one single benefit of the plan that you're attracted to. You really need to look at the plan as a whole. You really need to understand how this plan is going to cover you, how it's going to cover your medications. This is really important to do because this is your health and it's a big decision. Sometimes, when I'm talking with folks about Medicare, they get very confused because there's the government side and then there's the private insurance side. And this is basically a process that, you know, everybody I've worked with goes through. The first part is getting that original Medicare A and B. And then after that, you're choosing between a supplement plan or you're choosing between a Medicare Advantage plan. And these are offered by private insurance carriers. So there's two parts to Medicare. It's also important to note that based on your employer, based on where you worked, you may have retiree options for your healthcare. So if you work for an employer that offers retiree health plan, or you work for a union, for example, or you work for the government, you definitely want to take a look to see what your retirement options there. Because if you do have a retiree option, you can compare them to a Medicare Advantage plan or a Medicare supplement plan. And you may make a decision that you don't want either of those because you do have a retiree option. So it is something that it's not really a one size fits all. What people decide to do is really based on you know, their work histories, based on their needs. So if you want to talk about that, you can give us a call at our office, 808-539-3791. Once again, Elliot@get2insurance.com, two L's, two T's, the number two, Elliot@get2insurance.com. If you just want to have a talk about this, because really it takes more than, you know, just a one-liner when talking about Medicare. It's very nuanced, and it really depends on what that particular person is going through, what their work history is. These are really important factors that go into what selection that we're making. Additionally, checking doctors, checking prescriptions. There's a lot of homework. There's a lot of research that needs to be done when selecting the plan. And even if there's a quick question, I'm definitely happy to help. I think that when it comes to Medicare, I think a big thing is just having a go-to person. There's a lot of great agents out there that really understand how Medicare works. And it's really good to, you know, you have your agent that you can reach out to. You have a great resource that you can lean on when it comes to this, because there's so many different parts to it. Like I mentioned earlier in the show, we have Medicare Part A, we have Medicare Part B, we have C, we have D. And it's really not something that you're probably going to understand in just one go about it. It's something that really does need to be discussed over time. When it comes to certain situational things that have happened with folks that we've worked with is really people are mainly learning in real time how these enrollment periods work. But if you can find out about Medicare before your Medicare age and just kind of have a general understanding of the enrollment periods, it can really help you with your planning so that you don't find yourself in a crunch and you don't find yourself panicking, because understanding this program, understanding how it works, it can really save you a headache later. When it comes to in particular, you know, when you're researching these plans, what I've noticed is a lot of people are working past the age of 65. So a lot of people are on employer plans, and the transition from an employer plan to Medicare can be pretty significant, in particular when it comes to the prescription drug coverage. So this is something that you definitely want to look at and kind of get an idea of if you're planning on retiring, or you know, you have something in the horizon for when you think you might retire. You definitely want to start looking into how Medicare works. You don't want to wait until you're actually retiring, or you know, a few weeks before, because there's a process. There's a process of working with the government, and there's the process of working with the private insurer. And you don't want to have to rush to make these decisions. When we work with clients, we like to sit down with them, and we like to run through everything, and we like to keep in touch with them after the fact. Because when you choose your supplement plan or your Medicare Advantage plan, and you look at the life expectancies that we see, I mean, you could be on that plan for 25, 30 years, possibly. So when you're making that decision, don't throw it away. It's definitely something that you need to plan for as part as, you know, part of your retirement planning, as part of your life planning. And understanding how this program works also can help your family as well. Just understanding the red, white, and blue original Medicare insurance card, understanding the difference between that and the insurance card that you get from the supplement, the Medicare supplement plan or the Advantage plan, understanding your insurance cards, understanding how your insurance works, understanding the coordination of benefits. These are all really important key pieces to the puzzle when you're planning for Medicare. But what I will say, though, is that if you do have any questions, or if you definitely, you know, just want to talk about what's going on, you can definitely give us a call at our office line. That's the 808-539-3791. We really like to talk about Medicare, and if you just have a question and you're not even looking to, you know, choose a plan, you just have a question about something that you're seeing out there in the news, or you have something that your friends are talking about, you can definitely call us, because we really like to know what people are thinking, how people are feeling. And if you're just frustrated or you're just confused, you can give me a ring if you just want to talk about it, because that's what I like to do. Just really understanding how people are feeling. And if you're having a problem with something, there's likely a lot of other people that are having that same issue. So if we can resolve it together, and we can let people know what that solution is, we can help so many more people in our community. And we can talk about it as well on the show, you know, to let people know how we resolve different problems. But what I will say is that I really, really enjoyed hosting the show today. I look forward to having Martha back on the show, but I was so happy to talk about Medicare with everybody. I love talking about enrollment periods. I love talking about A, B, C, and D. I love talking about the best way to choose a plan. So if you have any questions, you can give us a call. Once again, that's that 808-539-3791. That is our office line. And I would be happy to talk with you. And if you just want to talk, I'm totally okay with that too. I really enjoy getting to know what people in the community want to know and what they want to discuss. So you can give me a ring, and I look forward to joining you again next week. Okay, everybody, have a great, good one. Have a good one. Thanks.
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6: Hello, I'm Marissa Jarrett Winoker. Performing on stage takes mental and physical preparation. But one thing I never thought to prepare for was cervical cancer. 91% of cervical cancers are caused by the human papillomavirus, or HPV. One in every four Americans is infected with HPV. For many people, the virus hides inside them and they never develop symptoms. But for others, HPV links directly to cancer. My cancer almost ended my career. It almost ended me. The good news is, there are vaccines that can protect you or your children from cancer. The HPV vaccine is recommended

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0: This is the Question and Answer Program, a ministry of the Through the Bible Radio Network with our Bible teacher, Dr. J. Vernon McGee. Before we get to the third of our four-part series on why four Gospels, we'd like to start today's program with a question or two. The first comes from a listener in Indianapolis, Indiana, who spends some time on the issue of a thousand years being like a day. He asks, could this mean that creation took 6,000 years?
1: And I have a notion that's what he was getting to all the way through. A day is 1,000 years, and there are 1,000 years of creation. And I personally take the 24-hour day of creation. But to attempt to date those days, that's the problem. I don't think anyone can date those days at all. And very candidly, we've been told very little about creation. Moses was not interested in giving us a lesson in geology or a lesson on science. He just is giving us the religious history of mankind. He doesn't go into a great deal of details, very frankly, that we as human beings might like to go into about what did Adam do during the week? I mean, did he have a program set out for him? What did he do on Monday? We're not told anything really about Adam. I don't know how well Adam slept at night. I take it he did all right. I'm not sure he slept at night. A great many things we're not told. And all we could do would be just speculate. So I have come to the conclusion that all of this scientific endeavor today to try to determine actually the origin of life and the origin of this universe is really a waste of time. But fortunately, as man has attempted to explore all of this, he's come up with some little side benefits. There's been some spin-offs from it that have been very helpful, I think. So let the scientist alone. Let him keep playing in his laboratory, both the Christian and the non-Christian. They get some good spin-offs every now and then, but they don't know when life began or how it began. The only place in the world you're going to find out how it began is in the first chapter of Genesis. In fact, in the first verse in Genesis, in the beginning, God created the heavens and the earth. And I haven't read anything better than that at all.
0: We turn now to a question from a listener in Los Angeles, California, who writes, what does a person have to do to have contentment in the heart or peace of mind? That is, to get rid of that feeling of insecurity.
1: Now, if you want peace of mind, the scripture is very clear on that. Being justified by faith, we have peace with God through our Lord Jesus Christ. Now, that's a present benefit that is yours if you can see that by faith that you're saved, and that God, by His grace, has extended grace to you, not because of merit, but because you have a need. You can't save yourself, and He's agreed to do it. Now, if you can enter into that and rest in Christ, believe Him, then you can have peace of mind. But now, if you mean by that that you're going through this world wrapped up in cellophane or packed in cotton, you're just entirely wrong about that. Because when you get on a plane, for instance, and you get in a storm and it begins to wobble up and down, you'll be a very strange individual if you don't lose a little of your peace and become a little concerned about the situation. And that would be true if you're in a house that's on fire. If you don't get a feeling of insecurity, you're entirely without feeling, so that you can have that deep peace of mind only through Jesus Christ.
0: Now let's get to our series on why four Gospels.
1: Now we are dealing with a large question, why four Gospels, in order to answer many questions. And one of the questions is, why does the Gospel of Matthew have the genealogy of Christ? Now, I've come to that today to deal with that in particular. And it opens with these majestic words, the book of the generation, or the genealogy of Jesus Christ, the son of David. And that ties into everything God promised David in his line. And that is the thing that God had promised to Abraham. He promised to make him a blessing to all people. And now that one has come, the Savior of the world. That genealogy was never challenged. That's who he is. The Jew would say, sure, if he's the son of Abraham, if he's the son of David, I'll listen. Matthew wrote for the Jew. And then the genealogy is given to explain why Joseph could not be the father. Actually, the value of the genealogy is not to show how he could be born of a virgin, but how he could not be born any other way. Because Matthew makes it very clear that Jeconiah is in that genealogy, and those that knew the Old Testament were aware that there had been a curse pronounced upon that line, and no one in that line could sit upon the throne of David. How can Joseph have a son to sit on the throne of David? He can't. However, he can be the husband of Mary, who is also in the line of David, through another route, through David's son, Nathan. And by being her husband, Joseph can give to Jesus the royal rights and the legal rights to the throne of David. Israel needed to know that, and Matthew wrote for that reason, and that's the reason the virgin birth is recorded in the Gospel of Matthew. That makes it all important, friends, and I hope that you see that there is a movement here, and it is slanted to the religious man. For instance, the Sermon on the Mount is to be the law of the kingdom. It's to be the law of a people that are going to be regenerated and live in a kingdom that's coming here on this earth. And that law be pretty hard to put it in force today, and it's impossible for any unregenerate man to live by it. This is given to the religious man. This is given to a peculiar people to meet a particular need. Now, I can't go into all of that because I need to move now to the Gospel of Mark. That's written, as we've said, for the strong man, directly in that day to the Roman, and today to those that come in under that classification. Now, let's look at it. When the founding fathers came to our Shoahs, they did not come on an invasion. I think that's remarkable to see. They did not come to make war. They did not want to fight the Indians, but they tried to make peace with them, and they did at the beginning. They did not come to exploit others. They did not come to rape the land of its wealth. They truly came in peace to worship God. Now, that was their mission when they came to this land. We find that the strong man had a different mission. The strong man was the Roman Empire. And for almost a millennium, the Roman brought peace to the world. They brought a peace that was obtained by a different philosophy from that of the men who founded our nation. Their methods were contrary to ours, and contrary to the Word of God. The legions of Rome marched over the then known world. Rome was part of the image that Daniel interpreted from Nebuchadnezzar all the way down to the feet of iron and clay, and it was typified by iron. Rome was hard as iron. The Romans were men of will and strength. They undertook the Herculean task of ruling the world, and they did it for 1,000 years. They believed in power. They believed in human power expressed in law and order, and they would subordinate the individual to the state. They attempted to attain a universal state. They built highways over the territories that they conquered to give them ready access so that they might indeed rule the world. They promised those that they had conquered law, order, and protection, and the iron heel of Rome was put down on the neck of mankind. They represented the idea of active human power in the ancient world. They embodied the idea in the state or empire as the repository of law and justice. They came in process of time to deify the state as the grandest concrete manifestation of power. With the consciousness of being born to rule the world, they pushed the idea of national power to universal power and universal empire. Caesar Augustus, who passed the tax bill that moved Mary and Joseph down to Bethlehem, was actually a great nephew of Julius Caesar. His name was Caius Octavius. He took the name of Caesar because it was a name that would stand against the world, but he wanted a title, and the Senate suggested many titles. He declined to be called king or dictator because neither title signified enough for him. He took the title of Augustus because it not only carried the connotation of politics, but the connotation of religion. That is what Rome presented to the world. Gibbon, who probably made the greatest study of the Roman Empire, said, and by the way, he was not a Christian, the empire of the Romans filled the world, and when the empire fell into the hands of a single person, the world became a safe and dreary prison for his enemies. To resist was fatal, and it was impossible to fly. Although Rome brought peace to the world, it was a frightful peace. Dr. Robert Culver wrote one of the most brilliant books on Daniel that I've ever read, and listen to what he had to say. He says, 2 millennia ago, Rome gave the world the ecumenical unity which the League of Nations and the United Nations Organization have sought to arrive in our time. The modern attempts are not original at all, as many of our contemporaries suppose, but are revivals of the ancient Roman ideal, which never since the time of Augustus Caesar has been wholly lost. And that's a remarkable statement, by the way. They were ruling the world when the Lord Jesus Christ was born. And in this connection, Dr. Gregory further states concerning the Roman, he was to try whether human power, taking the form of law, regulated by political principles of which a regard for law and justice was most conspicuous, could perfect humanity by subordinating the individual to the state and making the state universal. Its Herculean task and its universal empire furnished the highest expression of the human soul as the repository of the energy for shaping the world to law and order. The Roman, as the man of power, was to attempt the solution of perfecting mankind and bringing a millennium here upon the earth. But, my friend, is the awesome picture that is presented of the great empire that ruled in that day when Jesus was born in Bethlehem. Rome represented active human power in the ancient world. It led to dictatorship. And it led finally to worship when the power was vested in one man and the worship of that man. At this time, Paul says, when the fullness of the time was come, God sent forth his Son, made of a woman made under a law. Christ lived and died and rose from the grave in the Roman Empire. One day, a little Jew by the name of Paul hobbled into the city of Rome with a message that Gibbon said shook the empire to its foundation. Of this message, Paul had written, "For I'm not ashamed of the gospel of Christ. It's the power of God unto salvation to everyone that believeth, to the Jew first and also to the Greek." God sent a message to that segment of the world. It was the gospel of Mark. John Mark is the writer. This young man was evidently schooled in Roman thought. He himself apparently was a man of action, though he certainly was a coward at the beginning. You read Acts 13:13. But he made good finally. His gospel is actually Simon Peter's account. Evidently, John Mark got the facts from Simon Peter. Simon Peter was likewise a man of action. He liked action better than he liked logic. And this is the man that the Spirit of God chose to be the first one to go to a Roman centurion and preach the gospel. Now let's turn to that record, as it's rather important. Simon Peter had been coached by the Spirit of God, regarded going to a Gentile, which he'd never done before. Listen to him. Then Peter opened his mouth and said, "Of a truth, I perceive that God is no respecter of persons, but in every nation he that feareth him and worketh righteousness is accepted with him. The word which God sent unto the children of Israel, preaching peace by Jesus Christ, he's the Lord of all." But this is a new kind of peace. It's a kind of peace that you do not have to send an army to bring about. Kind of peace that comes inside of a man. It's not imposed by outside force. Another Roman centurion yonder in Philippi was startled when he found that all the doors of the prison were open, supposing the prisoners had escaped. He knew nothing of the kind of power that could hold men without prison bars. A centurion was a realist. He was a man of physical power, believing only in that. Now follow Peter as he continues his message to the Roman centurion. "Now God anointed Jesus of Nazareth with the Holy Spirit and with power, who went about doing good." That's interesting, because that's what the Roman thought he was doing, and believed in doing, going about and doing good. "Who went about doing good and healing all that was oppressed of the devil, for God was with him. And we are witness of all things that he did, both in the land of the Jews and in Jerusalem, whom they slew and hanged on a tree." Now this, you see, is the way Peter gave the gospel to a man of action, a Roman. And he goes on, "Him God raised up the third day and showed him openly." Peter was a man of action. Most of the church fathers concur that Simon Peter's the one who gave the facts to John Mark. Let me give you just a couple of quotations to support that statement. Papias, associate of Polycarp, heard the words of the apostles from those who were their followers. He writes, "Mark, the interpreter of Peter, wrote carefully down all that he recollected, but not according to the order of Christ speaking or working." And Tertullian, one of the great minds of North Africa, he was from Carthage, wrote that the gospel which Mark published may be affirmed to be Peter's, whose interpreter Mark was. And Clement says, "There was a group of Roman knights that requested Simon Peter to leave in writing the things he had taught them." And that is John Mark who wrote for him. And again, this could be emphasized. The gospel of action, and it's suited for today. Now, somebody asked, well, why in the world don't we have here a genealogy if he's a man of action? Well, when you hire a man to do a job, maybe it's an important job. Maybe you're a big contractor and you want someone that can put up a big steel scaffolding for a 50-story building. The man that comes to apply for the job, you don't ask him whether his ancestors came over on the Mayflower. You don't care about his genealogy. He may be descended from Queen Elizabeth. And how in the world would you want to fit that into the application for the job? May I say to you, what you want to know, can he do the job? Does he have the power to do the job? Now, when you go through the Gospel of Mark, it's the briefest gospel. Jesus is a man of action, and you have miracle after miracle recorded. Jesus did this, and Jesus did the other thing. The Gospel of Mark is definitely a gospel of action. It is adapted and directed to men of action. And the genealogy is not important at all. Therefore, the virgin birth is not put in it. I've always felt that giving out the Gospel of Matthew, or giving out a New Testament to folk that know nothing about the Bible, is maybe not the way to begin. I've often thought that the Gospel of Mark was the one to give out. And during World War II, I think it was the Moody Bible Institute that gave out the Gospel of Mark. And I thought, my, there's somebody up there that sure is smart because they're giving out the right one. A great many feel like they ought to give out the Gospel of John. And don't misunderstand me. We're going to see when we come to it, that's the wretched man. And there are a lot of wretched folk today in our midst. And they don't have to be poor to be wretched. Some of the most miserable people in this world are the rich people. They're the ones who commit suicide. But nevertheless, it's in that class, the wretched man. And here in Mark, it's the man of action. So you find that Mark is recording the miracles the Lord Jesus Christ performed. I'd like to pick up and cite several of these things because I think they're very important. Now notice that the Lord Jesus, when he starts out, he's already marching. And I come to Mark 1:14. And after John was put in prison, Jesus came into Galilee, preaching the gospel of the kingdom of God and saying, the time is fulfilled, the kingdom of God is at hand, repent and believe the gospel. Believe me, that's action, is it not? Notice what follows. Now as he walked by the Sea of Galilee, he saw Simon and Andrew, his brother, casting a net into the sea, for they were fishers. And they came into Capernaum. And straightway on the Sabbath day, he entered into the synagogue and taught. That's Mark 1:21. Then Mark 1:22. And they were astonished at his doctrine, for he taught them as one that had authority, and not as the scribes. And he just keeps moving. Let's go down to Mark 1:30, but Simon's wife's mother lay sick of a fever, and straightway they tell him of her. And he came and took her by the hand and lifted her up. Immediately the fever left her. My, action everywhere he goes. And we read on down at verse 32, and in the evening when the sun did set, they brought unto him all that were diseased and those who were possessed with demons, and all the city was gathered together at the door. Literally, there were thousands of people in that country at that particular time that had had their eyes open. The blind had had their eyes open. That's the reason that the enemy never did deny that he performed miracles. They were walking all over the place in that day. He was a man of action. This appealed to the man of action, and it should today. Are you a man of action? Want to see things done? Here's someone that can do it. He can heal the sick, raise the dead, but that's not what he came to do. His big job was to make a way of salvation for mankind. And he said he didn't come to be ministered unto or to minister, but to give his life a ransom for many. He was to lay down his life that he might provide salvation for man. And no Caesar could ever offer that. None of the wise men of Greece could offer that. None of the religious men of Jerusalem could offer that. He alone could offer life to mankind. Life here, life everlasting. How wonderful he is as you see him go through the Gospel of Mark. And you know, he's put on the cross and there's action there. 9 o'clock in the morning, they put him there. 12 o'clock, darkness comes down. 3 hours in light, 3 hours in darkness. First 3 hours, man did his worst. Last 3 hours, God did his best. In those 3 hours, he made his soul a ransom for sin. It pleased the Lord to bruise him. And that cross became an altar on which the Lamb of God that taketh away the sin of the world was offered. That's the Gospel of Mark, friends, a gospel of action. And that explains why he doesn't deal with the birth of a baby. There's no baby talk in the Gospel of Mark. There's the man of action that is there. And that will appeal to some today, whereas the baby would not appeal to many.
0: Well, that wraps up our third in our four-part series on why four Gospels. An expanded version of this issue is available in a booklet by the same title. Or consider getting Dr. McGee's complete study on this subject, which is available on a single MP3 disc. To place an order for the book or CD or to ask for a resource catalog, just give us a call at 1-800-65-BIBLE, Monday through Thursday from 6 a.m. to 3 p.m. Pacific Time. Or write to us when you address your letter to Questions and Answers in the U.S., Box 7100, Pasadena, California, 91109. In Canada, Box 25325, London, Ontario, N6C6B1. 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

0: There's a famous poem about defiant independence featuring phrases like, I am the master of my fate. I am the captain of my soul. The Lord probably finds that poem pretty funny. The Bible says the earth is God's footstool. And he hears a wee little voice say, I am the captain of my soul. Well, today on A New Beginning, Pastor Greg Laurie brings a fresh perspective from Jacob's attempt to wrestle with God.
1: So years ago, I was visiting a church, and we're in the back room having a little something to eat. And one of the folks there said, you know, our pastor has been going to the gym a lot, and he's in great shape. You guys should arm wrestle. I'm like, oh, I'm okay. I don't really need. No. Arm wrestle our pastor, they said. I think he'll beat you. You know, I said he probably would. No, come on, arm wrestle him. And then the pastor says, come on, arm wrestle me. Okay. So we lock arms, and you know when you're getting ready to arm wrestle someone and you start and you know you're going to win? I'm sorry, this guy, there wasn't much there. I'm just saying, okay? So we start to go, and I put a little pressure on the, oh, man. So I just waited a little and let him get me down a little. Then I beat him. And then they're all mad at me because I beat their pastor arm wrestling. I said, it was your idea. And then there was this very petite young lady who said, I want to arm wrestle the pastor. And I looked at the pastor and said, don't do it. Don't do it. Because you could lose. You never want to, guys, never arm wrestle a girl. Because if you beat her, you're a bully. Toxic masculinity. But if she beats you, you're a wuss. Okay, so this is a lose-lose situation. Don't arm wrestle girls. Well, he arm wrestled her. And you already know what happened. She beat him. And then the pastor said, well, I was tired from arm wrestling you. You just shouldn't have done it. This is a picture of us fighting with God or wrestling with God. You're going to lose. But wrestling with God is not necessarily a bad thing. For before us in Scripture is a story of a man who did just that. His name was Jacob. He got into a wrestling match with what he thought was an angel, and it turned out to be the Lord himself. And ultimately, he submitted to God's will, and it started with him resisting God, and it ended up with him resting. And he actually said to the Lord, I won't let you go until you bless me. Offering a little commentary on Jacob's wrestling match with the Lord, Hosea 12 says, before Jacob was born, he struggled with his brother. Then he became a man, and he even fought with God, and he wrestled with the angel and won. He wept and pleaded for a blessing from him, and there at Bethel, he met God face to face, for God spoke to him. So we're in this series that we're calling Jesus and You. We've done the New Testament edition. Now we're looking at the Old Testament, where Jesus appears many times on what we call Christophanies. Why do I believe this is a Christophany where Jacob is not actually wrestling with an angel, but with the Lord himself? Because he says that he saw God or met God face to face, and he actually called the name of the place Peniel, which means the face of God. So, Jacob and Esau, they were twins. The firstborn was Esau, which means hairy, H-A-I-R-Y. Why did they name him that? Because he was hairy. Apparently, this kid was covered in hair head to toe. And they went, whoa, look at that dude. Let's call him Hairy. Out comes his brother, Jacob, hanging on to Hairy's heel.

0: Oh, let's call this one heel catcher, which can also be translated supplanter, deceiver. Jacob was always manipulating and scheming and striving to get ahead. Now, Jacob and Esau couldn't have been more different. At first glance, Esau almost looks like the more impressive of the two. He's an outdoorsy kind of a guy. We would call him a man's man, hunting wild game, preparing meals out of it that his father really favored, where Jacob, he kind of liked to stay home with mom and help in the kitchen. And clearly, Isaac favored Esau. He said, boy, go out there and get me my favorite kind of venison. You know how to make it. Bring it in here, and I'm going to give you the blessing. So meanwhile, Rebecca's eavesdropping. She goes, Jacob, go cook up something and serve it to your father before your brother gets back, and he'll give you the blessing. So Jacob does that, and he literally covers himself in animal skins. Now, Isaac was losing his eyesight at this point. So Jacob is covered in animal skins, and he tries to imitate the voice of his brother, who I imagine was deeper. Hey, Dad, how are you doing? Instead of whatever his normal voice was, here's the food you asked for. And Isaac says, that sounds a lot like Jacob, not Esau. Then he feels his arm. He goes, oh, you're hairy like that. And let me smell you. Oh, yeah, you smell like him. And he eats the meal, and he gives the blessing to Jacob that he intended to give to Esau. And when Esau heard about this, he was just absolutely ticked off and said, I'm going to kill that brother of mine. And so mom says, you better head for the hills. Go visit my brother Laban. Well, anyway, some time passed, and it was now time for Jacob to return home and deal with his brother whom he had betrayed. He had to face the consequences of what he had done. He had to face his past. And you know, it's not easy to reconcile with some people. The Bible says in Proverbs 18:19, a brother offended is harder to win than a strong city. Sometimes it's not possible, but you need to make the effort.
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3: 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I gave my life to Jesus that day, and you sent me a New Believer's Bible. I devoured it. I knew absolutely nothing of Jesus and his saving grace. I'm so thoroughly grateful to you for being there on that day to share the gospel. Thank you. Oh, and it didn't end there. My husband and 12-year-old son came to Jesus later that year at my church here. Thank you so much, Pastor Greg.
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1: Well, glad you're along today for Pastor Greg's message from Genesis 32 called Wrestling with God.
0: So here's Jacob now headed home. He sends his family ahead. Oh, he's nervous. What's Esau going to do? Is he going to kill me? And then the Lord comes to him. The Lord engages him. And I love how he does it. And it just reminds us that God will come to us in our time of need. The Bible says he's a present help in time of trouble. He won't give you what you need necessarily ahead of time. He'll never give you what you need after you need it, but it'll always be there at the right moment. And he adapted the way he came to Jacob. You know, in our earlier series, Jesus and You, we looked at how Jesus encountered people in the New Testament. The way Jesus dealt with Nicodemus is far different than the way he dealt with the woman at the well. The way that he dealt with the woman caught in the act of adultery is far different than the way he dealt with the rich young ruler. But Jesus would meet them where they were. So who is Jacob? He's a conniver. He's a schemer. He's a fighter. So how did the Lord come to him? As a fighter. Almost like, hey, you want some of this? Let's go, buddy. Like New York. You want some of this? Come on. You want to have a little fight? Let's go. And he comes to him as a wrestler. Proverbs 18:26 says, to the pure you show yourself pure, but to the devious you show yourself shrewd, you save the humble. So he comes to him in a way that Jacob can understand, and that brings us to our text, Genesis 32. Let's read together, verse 24. Jacob was all alone in the camp, and a man came and wrestled with him until the dawn began to break. When the man saw that he would not win the match, he touched Jacob's hip and wrenched it out of its socket. Then the man said, let me go, for the dawn is breaking. Jacob said, I won't let you go until you bless me. What is your name? The man asked. He replied, Jacob. Your name will no longer be Jacob, the man told him. From now on, you'll be called Israel, because you have fought with God and with men and have won. Please tell me your name, Jacob said. Why do you want to know my name? The man replied. Then he blessed Jacob there, and Jacob named the place Peniel, which means the face of God. For he said, I have seen God face to face, yet my life has been spared. Why do I believe this is a Christophany? Because Jacob said, I've seen God face to face. I don't think Jacob was wrestling with an angel. I think he was wrestling with God. And the wrestling match continued on till the break of day. He was one stubborn guy, wasn't he? Lifeguards know a little bit about this. In lifeguard training, they're taught that a drowning person in panic is dangerous. And more than one lifeguard has been drowned by the person they were trying to save. Many lifeguards understand they have to wait until their person they're rescuing needs to reach exhaustion so they can take them to safety. Sometimes the Lord allows the same with us. When we just are done, we're done fighting, we're done resisting, and we just say, God, if you don't come through for me, I'm dead in the water. The Lord says, that sounds good to me. Because when you get to the end of yourself, you get to the beginning of God. So as they're wrestling together, the Lord takes Jacob's hip and pulls it out of the socket. So now he has a limp for the rest of his life. But he's hanging on. And now finally he goes from resisting to resting. I love this. He says, I won't let you go until you bless me. So finally he's surrendering. Let me come back to a verse I quoted already. Hosea, commenting on this event, says, before he was born, he struggled with his brother. And then he wrestled with the angel and won. He wept and pleaded for a blessing. And there at Bethel, he met face to face with God. Wait, he wrestled with the angel and won. I thought he lost. Oh, he did. But he won by losing. See, that's how it is when we wrestle with God. You win by losing. You win by submitting. Jesus said, if you want to save your life, lose your life. That makes no sense to me. It means you take your life. He said, here's what I want. Here are my plans. Here are my hopes. Here are my aspirations. But I place these in your hands. I place my unknown future in the hands of a known God. And I've learned, Lord, to realize that your will is better than my will. So as Jesus said in the Garden of Gethsemane, nevertheless, not my will, but yours be done. So he's hanging on for dear life. You got to bless me. Okay. Let me ask you, what's your name? Why did the Lord ask him that? Didn't the Lord know his name? Of course he did. What's your name? Jacob, heel catcher, conniver, schemer. I'm going to give you a name. What is it? Israel, which means a prince with God, one who rules with God. God might ask you what your name is. Failure. I've come short. God says, well, I have a different plan for you. I can make you into a new person. Remember when Adam had sinned against the Lord? We read that he heard the voice of the Lord God walking through the garden in the cool of the day. So as the sun is setting, the Lord says, Adam, where are you? And I think this was a Christophany too, because God took some kind of a human form. You could hear him walking in the garden. Adam, where are you? Well, I hid myself from you, Lord. Oh, why are you doing that? Well, because I sinned. But it's not my fault. It's the fault of this woman you gave me. I was doing great. I fall asleep. I wake up. A rib is missing and she's here. It's the woman you gave me. Then the woman says, it's not my fault. That serpent tricked me. But God wanted Adam to admit his situation. Adam, where are you? God did not ask us because he didn't know where Adam was. He asked him that because he wanted Adam to acknowledge his situation. The Bible says, if you will confess your sin, God is faithful and just to forgive you of your sin and cleanse you from all unrighteousness. Listen to this. You win by losing. And you're not losing at all. You're surrendering to God. Your future is a mystery to you, but it's history to him. God doesn't just predict the future, he authors it. And he has a plan for you that is better than your plan for yourself. So let me ask in closing, are you fighting with God? Are you resisting God? Even worse, are you running from God? Stop. Come back to him or come to him for the first time. There might be someone joining us here who has never had a relationship with the Lord, where Christ has come to live inside of you as your Savior and Lord. And yes, Jesus died on that cross for your sin, and he paid the price for it, and he rose again from the dead. And now he stands at the door of your life and he knocks and says, if you'll hear his voice and open the door, he will come in. Have you asked Christ to come into your life yet? Only you can pray that prayer. Or maybe there's somebody here that's a prodigal son or a prodigal daughter, and you're trying to get away from God when you should be running to God. He's the one who can save you. Maybe you've made a mess of your life. Maybe you're facing the consequences of your actions. Maybe things you did a long time ago are catching up with you. Jacob is facing the consequences of things he had done 20 years earlier. But here's the good news. God will meet you where you are, and he can turn your situation around, but you must come to him and ask for his help. We're going to close now with prayer. And if there's anybody here that needs Christ to come into their life, or you need to come back to the Lord again, you can do it right here, right now. Let's all pray. Father, I pray for everyone here, everyone watching, listening, wherever they are. If they don't know you yet, let this be the moment they believe. Let this be the moment they come to you and ask for your forgiveness and receive it. In Jesus' name I pray. Amen.

0: An important prayer from Pastor Greg Laurie today here on A New Beginning. You can make a change today. The Lord is just a prayer away. If you'd like to make that change right now, join Pastor Greg in prayer.
1: Pray these words, Lord Jesus, I know that I am a sinner, but I also know that you are the Savior because you died on the cross for my sin and you rose again from the dead. Jesus, come into my life and forgive me of every sin I've ever committed. I choose to follow you from this moment forward. Thank you for hearing this prayer. Thank you for answering this prayer, Lord. And I pray all of this in Jesus' name. Amen. If you just prayed that prayer and meant it, I want you to know on the authority of Scripture, God Almighty has heard your prayer and he will answer this prayer. You are now a newly minted child of God. So congratulations, you've made the right decision and welcome to the family of God. I want to send you a special gift because of that prayer you've just prayed. It's called the New Believer's Bible. So the New Believer's Bible is the New Testament in the New Living Translation with hundreds of notes that I wrote that will encourage you in this commitment you are making to follow Christ. 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Here's Dave to tell you more.
0: 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It's called Am I Doing This Right?
1: Yeah.
0: It's all about relationships. In fact, the subtitle is God's Design for Relationships That Last.
1: Yes.
0: Let me ask you this. When you're standing up in front of a wedding ceremony, do you get some kind of feel for how successful the marriage is going to be as you look at them? Any come to mind where you thought, ugh, this is going to be trouble from the start? I mean, besides when you married me and my wife back in 1978.
1: No, I knew that was going to be a good one, Dave, and look at how well it's going. How long have you been married now?
0: 48 years.
1: Oh, my goodness, 48 years.
0: I think it may last.
1: I think you're on the right track, Dave. Keep doing what you're doing for sure.
0: Thanks.
1: Maybe you're the one guy that doesn't need to read this book. But maybe there's some others out there that would benefit from this new book that I've written called Am I Doing This Right? God's Design for Relationships That Last. You know, coming back to your earlier question, no, I don't think that I would say, oh, this marriage isn't going to last. But I can think of some crazy things that happened during wedding ceremonies. I remember one where the bride literally fainted in front of me. I was going over the vows, and I saw her eyes sort of roll back a little bit, and she literally fell, and I dropped down to one knee and caught her, being the heroic pastor that I am, and slowly lowered her to the ground. And then her family rushed up with smelling salts. Who carries smelling salts around? They said, oh, she faints all the time. Well, someone should have told me that. So anyway, we finished this ceremony with bride and groom sitting in metal folding chairs.
0: Oh,
1: so,
0: man.
1: You know, you just never forget something like that. But yeah. But I think that, you know, no matter how your marriage ceremony went, really, it's choices that you make every day that makes a strong marriage. You know, it's how you treat each other. It's if you follow what the scripture says, and it's something you do constantly. One definition I heard of the Christian life is it's long obedience in the same direction. I think the same is true of marriage. It's just doing the same things over and over again. Loving your wife as Christ loves the church, respecting your husband, making sure you're putting the needs of your mate above your own. And, you know, it's sort of like wash, rinse, repeat, wash, rinse, repeat. Just do it again and again. There's no magic bullet. Do this one time and everything will go great. No, it's just consistency, regularity, and obedience to God in his word. So I've identified a lot of these important biblical principles about how to have a successful marriage and even how to have a successful single life as you're preparing for marriage. And the title of this new book is, Am I Doing This Right? Subtitled, God's Design for Relationships That Last. And we'd like to send this book to you at no cost, but we would ask that you would be generous and support our ministry. So whatever you can give, it may be just a little, it may be more, will be used to help us continue on in this program that we call A New Beginning. And as our way of saying thanks, we'll rush you your own copy of this brand new book, Am I Doing This Right? God's Design for Relationships That Last.
0: Yeah, that's right. 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
10: Hello, everyone. Welcome to Answering the Call. This is yet another on-location show. My name is Pastor Landon. I'm the senior pastor of Called Church. A couple weeks ago, you heard from me and the Philippines mission trip team while we were there mid-trip. In the action. This week, you're hearing from me and two of my traveling partners in the country of Japan. We are currently here. This is our final day here. But let me introduce them to you. I'm going to have them just tell a little bit about themselves, what they do at our church, and then we're going to dive in why we are really here in Japan. But please welcome Logan and Jacob. Logan, I'm going to have you go first. Just tell us what you do and where you serve in Called Church.
11: Konnichiwa. I'm Logan, and at Called Church, I lead worship, and I also lead our youth ministry. I'm going to pass it over to Jacob.
12: Hello, everyone. My name is Jacob. I'm Called Church's photographer, and I'm also its intern as well.
10: We kind of just claimed that for you, yeah, now. A couple shows ago, Jacob did an interview with me, and he was interviewing me, and he became the lead and only intern. But hey, possibly, Jacob, we might have another intern over the summer, and it's going to be fun. But we are here in Japan, and the purpose of this trip is the Ohana conference that New Hope Tokyo is putting on. They invited us to come on out. I was part of a couple of the sessions for the conference and speaking, and it was really fun and a blast. And this trip is, I think, kind of just a core memory trip for us three guys. Logan and I were brothers. Jacob is a senior at Moanalua High School. And so, yes, he did skip school for this trip. But it's all good. All for Jesus. For the kingdom, as he says. But we're going to kind of dive in just to some key takeaways of the conference itself. And then maybe what this trip actually means to you guys in a bigger scope of what God is doing just in your life. And so we'll kind of just go in order. Logan, we'll start with you. What was maybe like a line or something that you felt like God spoke through the conference at a specific session or through someone for your life?
11: Yeah, so I think one of the biggest takeaways for me was actually on the first day that we were here in Japan. It was the first breakout session. Really, the idea and the theme of that session was to give God your yes, to fully submit, to fully surrender to Him. And so that really stuck out with me about asking myself, what's my next best yes to God? So that was really something, again, from the first session, but even as we wrapped it up, that's still on my heart. What is my next best yes?
10: That's great. What Logan didn't want to say was I was part of that first session. And so he came all the way to Japan to hear your best yes. I'm just joking. But it was super fun to kind of be with Pastor Brett from C4, him sharing, you know, just in the next generation, how, I mean, we do need to say yes and be bold in our faith, and allowing me to share my testimony and how God worked through that. But, you know, with Logan, it's so true. Like, even though it was like the first session, the first day, you know, throughout the entire conference, it wasn't just that. There were other confirmation points of like God saying, hey, yeah, this is that direction. Like, have your eyes open, look out for the next opportunity that you're going to say yes to. What are maybe some of those other things beside the conference session itself that God was like, hey, here's some other confirmations of giving God your yes?
11: Absolutely. This is going to be a weird one, but actually before we actually landed in Japan, I was at Target, and there was a guy with a hat that said, yes, chef. And it was, you know, just the play on that, you know, like the cooking shows and like with, you know, Gordon Ramsay, stuff like that. It was just a big, bold statement on someone's hat that said, yes, chef. And for some reason, that really stood out to me. And I was thinking, man, I want to make a hat like that. But rather than saying, yes, chef, I wanted to say, yes, Jesus. Mm-hmm. Kind of, you know, just the idea of, you know, again, obeying only God. And so that was already kind of on my heart. And then we do that breakout session. So I'm like, okay, maybe there's something up to this. And then every morning us three guys, we did devos together. And Jacob wanted to do 1 Samuel chapter 3, which is a very important story about being obedient to God, like giving Him your availability and saying, here I am, I'm listening. And so even just rehearing and rereading that story, again, that same theme kept coming back. Like, what is your next yes to Jesus?
10: Yeah, that's awesome. Thank you for sharing that. Jacob, for you, what are some of the key takeaways that you've gotten from this conference specifically?
12: My main key takeaway was from yesterday, the last day of the conference, is when Pastor Creighton said, when relationships are built on performance, that's when people quit. I just really liked how he was talking about how like relationships have to be authentic. Like they can't be based on like if someone does like good at a certain thing, then you'll treat them a different way than if they do bad on it. So just like really treasuring those authentic relationships and like spending more time and spending life together, you know.
10: Yeah, that's awesome. I think specifically in his session, he was talking through mentorship, and it was him as the mentor position, reflecting a position of Jesus to the people that he's mentoring, right? And so that type of relationship is, if God isn't going to view them any differently from their failures or mistakes or things like that, like we can't have a performance-based relationship with the people that we're mentoring, which I think is hard, especially in the church world, because you want people to succeed and do things a certain way. And so when things don't kind of line up, there's a little bit of disappointment, where he's saying, let's push past that, reflect Jesus well, show love so that relationships actually thrive past that. I don't know if you have this in your notes, but he kind of talked through some sections of mentorship. Right, that there needs to be some heart work. What do you know the other kind of sections of that mentorship relationship?
12: Yes. So like you said, the first one was heart work. Like before, like you can do stuff on the outside, you have to fix what's inside your heart first. And the second one was be together. It was just like spending that that quality time with those mentoring you and those you are mentoring. And the last one was sandbox. It was just like getting out there and actually doing the stuff that, you know, you're trying to fix inside yourself and actually like getting into the community or like those around you and trying to help them as well.
13: Yeah, that's great. For me, one of my key takeaways was a line I believe was also from Pastor Creighton in one of his earlier sessions. And it was that healthy things grow and growing things change. And, you know, and so it's just that idea of like, if you're healthy, there is going to be growth. If your business is healthy, there will be growth. If your church is healthy, there will be growth. If your relationships are healthy, there will be growth. But growth also brings change, right? And so growing, you don't just stay the same. You know, like my wife and I, this week, I love that I'm saying we are 30 weeks pregnant. Where really she is 30 weeks pregnant and I am 30 weeks in this journey with her. And it's, you know, we're kind of like, we're 10 weeks out from welcoming a baby into this world. And, you know, like if I want this baby to be healthy, this baby is going to grow. And if I want this baby to grow, he's not going to stay the same. You know, whatever he's born, say 6 pounds, he's not going to be 6 pounds if he's growing. Like there's going to be change. If he's growing in his language, there's going to be change. If he's growing in his identity and personality, there's going to be change. And so growth is something that, I mean, there is going to be change. And I think that just encouraged me because as we are growing as a church, I mean, I'm expecting change, but also a little bit fearful of change. And in some of the sessions, they also talked about how you can either grow or have control, but you can't really have both. If you're going to grow, you need to release control. And if you want control, then you got to be okay with where you're at. Again, healthy things grow, growing things change. We're going to transition a little bit with the time that we have on this back half of this radio show. You know, we like to be kind of real and honest. And so, you know, I'm not going to have you guys share everything, but maybe just a synopsis, an overview. You know, this trip was, I felt personally, super special and pivotal in both of your lives because you guys are coming out of situations that have been pretty difficult for you guys to walk through. And, you know, it's kind of hard. And having a trip like this, to me, kind of helps reset and have us refocus. And so if you guys can maybe just share what this trip means to you and how it's impacted kind of your current situation and state.
11: Yeah, but I'll keep it brief. So I was born in 2000. Past month has been, I ain't gonna lie, a very rough one for me. Just new transitions, you know, some endings to expectations, just getting out of a relationship. And and so not the best mentality. And this past month, I have been, I like to say, serving while suffering, which is such a blessing in itself. And we can dive into that another time about just like the beauty of that. But, you know, really, I kept on going, kept on serving. But while I'm, you know, struggling, while I'm still hurting, while I'm still sad. And so I think this was just a great trip just to be filled back up again, to be poured into, that I could sit and be a part of the congregation while they worship. I can sit and receive the message. And so it was really nice just to receive and to be filled up and to be encouraged and inspired by other people in this, you know, line of work. And so, yeah, I'm very blessed to be able to do this with, you know, family and with friends and just to have fun and just to, not worry about the burdens and just kind of put that on pause and just enjoy my time with good people.
13: Yeah, that's awesome. Jacob, for you, what has this trip meant?
12: So this past week and a half has been, you know, pretty, a little bit challenging. I want to say 2 Sundays ago, I got into like an accident while driving. I fell asleep behind the wheel and you know, the accident wasn't too bad. Thankfully, nobody was hurt. I didn't hit any other car. It was a tree. But, you know, like how I said earlier, building those authentic relationships that aren't based on performance, but on just time spent together and like love. Like the people around me could have easily, pushed me away after the accident because, you know, I made a mistake because I drove tired, but they didn't push me away. They brought me closer. They were checking up on me. So that's why just building those authentic relationships was better, is very important, especially if you're going through things. And this trip, you know, it was a great change of pace and change of scenery. I got to meet new people, build more connections that way, and just build a stronger relationship with these guys here. So, yeah, this trip is just a great, you know, help and change of mindset.
13: That's great. You know, I think for me too, like, the conference and everything was great, but, like, my priority and the thing that I was most grateful for was just spending time with you guys, seeing you guys, you know, I mean, just have fun together and just learn and grow closer together with Jesus. And this may be a similar question, but I think it's a little bit different because now it's going to be more of the action step of like, what are we going to apply when we're looking at what we're taking back to Hawaii? You know, I think every trip that I go on, I ask God that, like, okay, God, I'm not just wasting time here. This is fun, but what am I going to bring back to my life, to my family, to the church? What is something that, like, you feel like you're going to go back and God is calling you to do practically and specifically, you know? And so it could be totally different from what your key takeaway from the conference was, but just in general, like, what is something that, like, okay, yeah, when I get back, this is a different perspective or action that I'm going to do.
11: I think for me would be, like what I said, the key takeaway, and I think the thing that God has really been pressing into my heart is looking for that next best yes for my life, next opportunity, whatever that looks like. And so for me, as I go back, I think two things come to mind. One, I just want to make sure that I'm on the market for that, for the opportunity, that I'm actually like expecting God to show up. And so I want to be ready and be on the lookout, keeping my eyes peeled for whatever comes my way. And if there's an opportunity that I'm put in that I can choose to say yes, you know, I want to make sure that I recognize it and walk into it confidently. I think by doing that, as I go back to Hawaii and I continue to serve and continue to ministry, it's making sure that my priority is simply that, though, seeking first the kingdom. Because I'm not going to hear from God if I'm outside his will and outside his presence. And so making sure that, like, yes, I'm looking for that next yes, but I gotta be in the right place, to hear. I gotta be on the right frequency to hear. And so I'm seeking first the kingdom. I'm still serving. I'm not letting the enemy take away, that from me. I'm not letting him distract me or discourage me. I'm pressing forward, moving forward, and I'm looking for that yes.
13: That's great. Jacob, what about you?
12: this is a little different than my key takeaway. It was another thing that Pastor Christian said. It was, Jesus can turn your mess into a message. So I just think he can use this, you know, situation that I'm going through and, you know, just add it to my testimony to, you know, just help others grow their faith as well. And it just shows that, that what you're going through, you don't have to be ashamed of, because, you know, God can use it in marvelous ways. So just using like every situation that I'm in and adding it to my arsenal to, like, you know, just help expand the kingdom that way.
13: Yeah, I love it. I mean, I don't think anything is off limits to God when it comes to our story and what can bring him glory. And I think that's what people need to realize, that when we are fully surrendered, it's not just being fully surrendered, like giving him everything. It's also being fully surrendered to allowing him to use everything. And sometimes we just surrender things to say, okay, God, I'm going to give that to you so that I never need to think about it again or never need to talk about it again. But really, it's more so saying, God, I'm going to give this to you. So whatever you want to do with it, let me know and I'll do it. And so sometimes that's sharing, sometimes that's praying, sometimes it's learning from it and changing. And so I love it. Love what God is doing through both of you guys. I think for me specifically, like coming back to Hawaii, one, I know this is going to be my last trip pretty much until baby comes. And so this was a highlight trip for me. So now it's kind of switching gears and focusing on my wife and prepping for that. Just being grateful for what God has already done and begun. But I also think I got a couple confirmations, possibly for the name of the baby, which I'm not going to say on air because my wife is going to be like, what? We didn't even talk about that. It's Mephibosheth. Nah, just joking. I think that means pain in the Bible. It's not that. We are praying through a couple of names, but I feel like I may have gotten confirmation for one of them. The other thing I do think is at least direction for the word of next year, which I'm grateful for because I always think like with me being like so focused on what's right in front of me, sometimes it's hard for me to plan for the future. And I think in order for us, again, healthy things grow and growing things change, I think one of the changes we need to make is as a church trying to plan a little bit ahead so that we can give some breathing room to everyone involved in the planning. And so I may have the word for our year next year, which that sounds crazy because we're only like halfway through this year. So we're going to be faithful with our word harvest, but already looking at what's next. And so I thought another cool thing to kind of just touch point on, and then we'll end with just last encouragements and maybe core memories. What is your favorite thing that happened on this trip, whether it was in the conference or not, just relational time. But one of the things that I thought was interesting was Pastor Norman spoke about this analogy of bamboo and how bamboo is the fastest and slowest growing plant. The first 5 years it grows, but it doesn't grow visually. It grows underground with the root system. And then in year five, I believe he said in the first 90 days, it shoots up out of the ground up and can reach heights up to 19 feet, I believe. And that, I mean, that's drastic and explosive growth, but it's also slow growth because it took 5 years to build the system to support a structure that high. And so that's where I feel like we're at. You know, we're in this first 5 years as a church, literally, but to build the system for what God can do and set us up, not just our church, but the kingdom of God to make his name famous. For favorite memories just on this trip, maybe things that we've done together, places we've been to, things we've eaten. We ate a lot on this trip. What are some of the cool things that we got to experience together?
11: I think one that just stands out right now as I'm put on the spot would be one of the sessions that we were doing for the conference, we ran to the cup noodle museum, and in there is like this little section where you can basically get little samplers of like each country's or like each region's like, you know, famous noodles. Like for example, you know, Italy, there was a little portion of spaghetti. Vietnam had a little portion of pho. And so like all the regions like famous noodles. And so we all collectively bought every single region of noodles. We had a like almost 10 plates of like little sample of noodles that we all dived into, and we just tasted the world of noodles, and it was great. And then we had a little noodle dessert that wasn't so great, but we don't have to get into that. But other than that, yeah, that was pretty awesome, pretty cool thing, only in Japan.
13: Yep, only in Japan, and it was fun. And the reason we're sharing this, back to Jacob's point, you know, having authentic community, I mean, that's one of our key things as a church, that Call Church exists to connect people of all generations to Jesus by equipping faith, building authentic community, and mobilizing to impact the world. And so building authentic community is just in our DNA. And what we're looking at is it's not performance based. So these things, yes, we're here for the conference, but we're squeezing in, like Logan literally said, it was between sessions. We had like an hour and a half lunch break and we're like, let's go. It was like 25 minutes away. We're like, if we pace it right, we'll be perfectly there. And praise God, it was perfect. And so these are just the relationship building aspects of this trip. Jacob, for you, like what is maybe one of a moment on this trip that was fun?
12: Yeah, the Cup Noodle Museum was really fun. but my shirt got stained. I was wearing a white shirt that day. It got stained, so I bought a conference shirt. But I would say a core memory was probably the first day of the conference. It was also in the lunch break. Like the day before, like when we landed, we were joking about getting burgers. And then literally the next day, during the lunch break, we walked to like the mall area and then there was a Shake Shack. So like, hey, we don't have that in Hawaii. So we walked in and got Shake Shack. And it was very good, by the way. But it was just great to, we also had lunch with two of the guys from Japan here, Christian and Rio. It was just great building a relationship with them as well.
13: Yeah, that's awesome. I love that all our memories are kind of just around food, because literally I was thinking of either one of those. And so it was either the Cup Noodle Factory or, you know, the Shake Shack. But yeah, for me, I mean, there's just so many moments. Logan just showed me a clip. Unite Night, there was, I mean, that the room was packed with young adults. I think like right over 500 people. They did like a call to action. People came up to receive prayer and we were sitting in the front row, right? Being great leaders, great thermostats, setting the atmosphere for what God is going to do. And so, but everyone's coming up and we're in the front row. So people's piling in, they're coming closer and closer to the point where like now I went from standing in the front to kneeling on my chair, to squatting on my chair, to basically standing while this last altar call worship moment happens. And it was just kind of a fun, you know, thing just to be, again, with you guys experiencing all of this together. And so appreciate you guys coming. I know that God is, you know, doing and working and turning things around in your life. And so for those of you listening, God can do the same thing for you. We'd love to see you at one of our services at Called Church every Sunday, 10 a.m., Moanalua High School. 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
3: Be re-entering another conflict. Will the war in Iran resume? Of course, this comes after the ceasefire for a number of weeks now, as the new demands have rolled in from Iran to reopen the Straits of Hormuz, and they are far from ideal.
4: That's right. So the Iranians have now sent a 14-point proposal to end the war to President Trump. It has a 30-day deadline on it. So they're giving the president and the American government, the administration, 30 days to respond to this and to make this happen. And it has no mention of the nuclear program, which is the key sticking point for the United States. That is one of the reasons that this entire conflict began, was over the nuclear program. So there, this main point that they make in this is that both sides will lift the blockade on the Strait of Hormuz. The United States will withdraw its forces from the Middle East, end all hostilities in the region, including Israel and Lebanon, which is currently in a ceasefire as well. And all sanctions on Iran will be lifted.
3: All.
4: The Iranians now seem to think they have the upper hand. This may be because they're starting to see Democrats in Congress say, hey, War Powers Act, you're up on this 60-day deadline, which is creating a little bit of a pushback from the administration.
3: Yeah, we'll get into that in just a little bit, because the president and the administration has sort of doubled down on what could be the resume of this war, or is this a new conflict? We'll debate that coming up in the next segment as we... I think you could probably go both ways here. You could have that conversation either way. But certainly President Trump has decided which way he is going to go. Again, Iran's 14-point plan really just saying, give us everything we want in the war. We'll reopen. But also, you're not going to get anything in return.
4: Exactly. Especially with the sanctions part as well, saying,
3: hey, you
4: have to lift all sanctions on us. The majority of those sanctions are because of their nuclear program. Now, there's others for human rights, for supporting terrorist organizations, etc. But a vast majority are due to their nuclear adventurism.
3: Yeah. And I want to clarify, in this also had no mention really of any sort of nuke program or uranium or any of the things that are happening.
4: They said actually the opposite. Their foreign ministry spokesperson said that will not be a part of any deal to end this conflict. So clearly they're thinking they have some momentum here, whatever that may mean. Maybe because of the political winds, maybe they're reading some of the polls that are out. But
3: so what comes next?
4: There we go.
3: What comes next? Where is the move for the Trump administration? What is the move for Iran? If Iran is not in the business of essentially surrendering, does this war kick back off? What do you think? What do you hope happens? 1-800-684-3110. 1-800-684-3110. This after a confusing few weeks, as the president even had to cancel some of his plans on meetings, saying, we don't even know who we're meeting with. Are we meeting with low-level officials? What is it? What do you think? Phone lines are open at 1-800-684-3110 to be on the air today, and I'd love to hear from you. Again, thank you again for supporting the work of the ACLJ during the Double the Difference drive. It meant a lot. Got us pretty far, got us very close, I believe, to the budget. 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

0: Welcome back to Seculo. 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I see a bunch of you are just joining us right now. President Trump has been given a list of demands, maybe, if I think that's the best way to describe it, from Iran. That is to reopen the Strait of Hormuz completely and what it would look like moving forward, as there is a lot of global pressure to get that done. The same moment we are in the middle of a ceasefire, it's probably it's easy to forget that,
1: right?
0: That has happened. And we've been in a ceasefire for a number of weeks now. What does that look like moving forward? And I feel like President Trump is at least laying out, I wouldn't even say the breadcrumbs, he's laying out the plan that essentially says, you know, we're about to go back in action.
1: Well, and there's reports that he's frustrated at the inaction on both sides. Either get back to the operations or get to the table. Clearly, the Iranians have taken some sort of step back with this latest proposal, also giving a 30-day deadline, now starting to dictate the timeline to the U.S. It does seem that maybe that has stepped back. But I think it could also show us that when the president decided to remove the United States from talks just a few days ago, really a little bit over a week, that when he said we don't really even know who we are negotiating with, that clearly is a signal that things like this were going to start happening. Now, on the other side of that, the U.S. started an operation helping ships traverse the Strait of Hormuz, especially some American-flagged vessels that have shipping containers that are going through that Strait of Hormuz. Then Iran had struck with a drone attack targeting both a UAE tanker. South Korean government is saying they are investigating what appears to be an attack from the Iranians. So Iran is attacking vessels in the Strait of Hormuz. The United States is saying through Scott Bessent that we actually control this. Now, there will be some time to let this unfurl and put this back into perspective. Now, I think what you're going to see is what he's referencing is maybe hostilities getting back up to speed, especially with what we're seeing from this type of demand and timeline. Now, back here at home, you have Democrats saying, listen, War Powers Act, you hit 60 days.
0: Yeah, let's back up. So people don't know, with the War Powers Act, President Trump and the administration really had the ability to go and do this without any sort of confirmation, any sort of vote, any sort of authority given. They had the authority to do it temporarily. It's a 60-day, essentially, window where if you need to go get something done, you can go get it done and handle it and get out. Now, 60 days is almost up. President Trump's got a bit of a caveat to that, and I don't think he's ill-willed or ill-intentioned. I think it's actually probably somewhat accurate, but it may depend on how you read the act itself, how you want to describe it. But 60 days are up from the first day of the engagement, but it's been a number of weeks since there has been. So that one ended.
1: Well, exactly. So the 60 days, and then you have an additional 30 days, so 90 days total, where you can wind down hostilities. The Democrats that are detractors of this operation in Iran are saying, listen, you hit 60 days. We better see this wrapping up now. Now, the administration has the opposite take. They're saying, no, that operation, Operation Epic Fury, for all intents and purposes, ended when we started a ceasefire.
0: And didn't they give this one a new name?
1: Exactly. This is the specifically the shipping route one, I believe, is Operation...
0: It's got a fun one.
1: Freedom of something.
0: Exactly. We'll pull it up.
1: But when you start to look at this, you're talking about, did...
0: Someone find it for us.
1: Did that happen? Did, when a ceasefire happened, even if you don't withdraw everyone, the United States, it seems, did not conduct operations. We did see Iran violating that, yeah, shooting drones at Gulf states, at Israel.
0: Just Project Freedom.
1: Project Freedom is specifically focused on the Strait of Hormuz. So once again, who's right? Now, with a Republican majority, I don't think it matters that much, because who is going to be the ones that would hold an administration accountable? You see all these resolutions they keep trying to pass. They keep failing. If for some reason you start to get poll numbers for people that are nervous in the midterms, you could see people start to peel off and get a resolution passed that is saying the president has gone too far, we need to wrap this up.
0: Yeah, and it's certainly not as popular as it once was to have this kind of ongoing conflict. Again, a lot of people thought when day one you had essentially the destruction of the top leaders in Iran, this could go very quickly. Now, in general, it really still has only gone, you know, a couple months here. We're not talking about a very long-term engagement, but there is hesitancy heading into midterms, as we've seen sort of the polls started to really show where things are going to be heading. So who knows? You may have some Republicans that also decide this is not worth it. The juice is not worth the squeeze. We're not going to. Maybe we'll hold the president's foot to the fire at this point. What do you think? 1-800-684-3110. We got a phone call coming in. Let's go to Dale in California. Dale, you're on the air. Let's give Dale a second here. Dale, you there? Put Dale on hold. Let's see if we can get back to him. I think he's just listening on the radio. The old school way, Will.
1: I hear that. Speaking of old school way, you've got a villain on your shirt today.
0: Oh, yeah, I got Darth Vader.
1: I do want to bring that out.
0: I got Darth Vader. It's May the 4th. And you know what? I have a few Star Wars shirts. This is a very 90s looking one of Darth Vader.
1: So you know he's the bad guy, right?
0: Yeah, maybe in your version of the story.
1: I think that's everyone's version.
0: I don't know.
1: You're telling me the Rebel Alliance are liberals? Is that what you're saying?
0: He's a strong leader. Is what I'm told. You know, at the end of the day, he is the hero of the story.
1: Well, he does, yes. There is redemption.
0: Yeah.
1: Yeah.
0: People always say that. They're like, you know, he's the hero. I was like, yeah. At the end of the day, Tony Soprano loved his son, too. Like, you know.
1: After a lot of genocide, actually. I mean, he was blowing up whole planets.
0: Whole planets.
1: Yeah.
0: And then he was like, you know what I don't want you to do is do something to my son. And I kind of could get that. But it is Star Wars Day. I'm excited. We have my kids dressed up. Everyone dressed up. It is fun to celebrate something. But remember President Trump? He talked about the leader himself.
1: Yeah, that's right.
0: Let's take a listen. President Trump, this is a flashback bite to just a few months ago.
1: It was October, yeah.
0: Yeah.
2: We have Darth Vader. You know Darth Vader, right? Darth Vader is a man who I think he's sitting right. Is that Darth? Stand up, please, Darth Vader. I mean, they call him Darth Vader, but he's actually a very nice person. Russell, vote.
0: Oh, see, I wish we didn't reveal. I like the idea of just... I love that he says Darth Vader, stand up. That is the most President Trump thing. Who was he talking about? It's the head of
1: Russell Vogt. He's the director of the Office of Management and Budget for the administration. So.
0: Stand up. Darth Vader's here. Darth Vader. All right. We're having a little fun here. Phone lines are open at 1-800-684-3110. We got Dale back. Is he good to go? Dale, California, go ahead.
3: So I wanted to ask why we're having a ceasefire when there's tankers of Iranian oil going along the coastline of Iran and Pakistan, and they're dumping their oil into a refinery either in India or Pakistan, which allows them to get money, which will allow them to build more things. So during a ceasefire, they have money to build more things. They would have money to build a ballistic missile, and I find it hard to believe that they were so dumb that they didn't isolate refined uranium so they could have a nuclear bomb someplace really secretive that no one knows about. So I'm just concerned about that. And when you let your guard down a little bit, then things really happen bad. So,
1: well, Dale, I think to that point, according to the administration, that is not happening. That the Iranian ships are not getting through. They're not going through the coastline. They're not getting to secret places to offload their oil. As a matter of fact, some of the reporting is that they're actually about to be in a bit of a bind because their refineries are about to hit capacity of all the storage that they can have. And then they're going to have to stop production, which causes a whole host of issues when they want to restart that production. So there has been a lot of propaganda out there. One, you saw even, I think it was Senator Murphy that said something to the effect of like, awesome, when that report that 26 ships had gotten through and people called him out for that. And he's like, what, I can't be sarcastic anymore? It's like, no, but also that story wasn't even true. It came out later that it was just Iranian propaganda. And I think that goes back to a lot of what we've talked about here. This entire conflict is how well the propaganda machine from Iran has permeated the entirety of American society.
0: Oh, yeah. I mean, I think it's... We're living in a very different time, everyone. I mean, I'm looking at comments on social media, Instagram, TikTok, everywhere that we are, you know, everywhere where the people are chatting. And it is very interesting to see. Now, somewhat, of course, you could say that's bots. That's not real. I can see the ones that are real, though. You can feel the ones that are real. You can feel how society is reacting. And look, I think there is a reason to question something like a military conflict of this scale. I understand that. I have no problem with debating whether or not we need to be at war with Iran. I believe that originally when we were positioned this, we talked about regime change and all of that. That's where I was more leaning. And then it became a little muddier as time went on. However, that's not really what's happening. You are having, as Will said, Iranian-backed propaganda seep its way in to the mainstream media. You are having the conspiracy theories take over me. I was even watching CNN on the way in. I flipped through all the channels. CNN was saying how the conspiracy theories have taken over the right and the left, and how they're even sitting there going, we don't know what to do. And this was coming from CNN. And I kind of want to go, well, you're part of the problem. But you know what? It is what it is. Phone lines are open at 1-800-684-3110. 1-800-684-3110. Ann and Gene, stay on hold. We'll get to you. Rick Rennell's joining us in the next segment, and then we'll hop around and get some more calls from around the planet. 1-800-684-3110.
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0: Welcome back to Seculo. We are going to be taking your calls and comments about this at 1-800-684-3110. And as I teased, also, back half of the show, which some of you don't get on your local, if you're listening to terrestrial radio, you need to be finding us always on ACLJ.org, on YouTube, Rumble, however you get your podcasts. We're there live streaming each and every day, 12 to 1 p.m. Eastern time. And of course, archive later on. If you're listening to this, there's a second half that runs. And that show is going to be, that second half is going to be very interesting. Jeff Balaban is joining us, the head of ACLJ Jerusalem. He is back in Jerusalem. So we're going to discuss how things are looking actually from a standpoint in Israel right now. And then following that, we're going to have on a former Turner executive, currently the chief media officer for Real American Freestyle, Eric Bischoff, who you may know from his time in WCW and the WWE, but is currently has a show that runs on Fox Nation. But we do want to talk about the passing of Ted Turner, because whether you probably agree or disagree with him on his politics, had a gigantic impact, and probably there's at least an argument to be made that we wouldn't be doing this show, this kind of content, if it wasn't for people like him. So we're going to discuss that a little bit later in the second half. That being said, you also have, speaking of media, you have President Barack Obama, former President Barack Obama, making the rounds, talking about the current conversations that are happening. He's, of course, promoting his big, giant Obama Center in, is it in Chicago? I guess it's in Chicago. That, you know, it's a pretty cool-looking structure, very interesting. He's doing a lot. He's finally doing press. You don't see him out there all that much.
5: No.
0: Now he's doing that.
5: The shell up, and not, yeah, but not him.
0: And he's out there talking about this, and he's started to really have that conversation of what a future relationship with the Republicans look like, what the future looks like with conservative media and other, you know, it gets very political, as you'd expect.
5: Yes. I mean, he starts getting into the proper role of the Attorney General. Remember Eric Holder, I mean, his wingman.
0: Let's hear that. This is, again, this is Barack Obama just last night on Stephen Colbert. Again, Stephen Colbert Show wrapping up, by the way, any day now. I think it's the end of the month. But he's having some big guests on, one of them former President Obama. Take a listen.
6: We're going to have to do some work to return to this basic norm, and we probably now have to codify it. The White House shouldn't be able to direct the Attorney General to go around prosecuting whoever the president wants to prosecute.
7: Right, because technically it's under the executive branch.
6: Technically,
7: the norm is that it's independent.
6: The idea is that the Attorney General is the people's lawyer. It's not the president's consigliere.
7: Right, even when it's Bobby Kennedy.
6: It's Bobby Kennedy. And so two of the core principles of a democracy, we can survive a lot. Bad policy, funky elections. There's a bunch of stuff that, you know, we can overcome. We can't overcome the politicization of the criminal justice system, the awesome power of the state. You can't have a situation in which whoever's in charge of the government starts using that to go after their political enemies.
5: I mean, we just did a 600-page report with the DOJ on how just under the Biden administration's 4 years, not as effective as the Obama administration's 8, but under just their 4 years, how they politicized the justice system to go after their political enemies. Rivalries. And it happened to be pro-lifers and religious people and people of faith, cases that we're still taking all the way to the U.S. Supreme Court as we speak. And so, again,
0: Eric Holder said he was the president's
5: when you had Eric Holder as the attorney general. This was a guy who, I mean, again, you couldn't have, it's not much closer than Bobby Kennedy being
0: AG. I do have to say, at least Colbert brought that up. So, you know, it's the people's, you easily forget. John F. Kennedy put his brother.
5: Well, and it's still, I mean, it's not the people's attorney, but it's the people's attorney. Still, it's the executive branch, which is run by the president. The president chooses the attorney general. And again, the way they characterize it is you shouldn't be able to just, criminally investigate whoever you want just because the president wants to. That's sure. Not right. But the president can certainly have input because the people elected the president. They didn't elect the attorney general. The attorney general got confirmed by an elected Senate. So if the president thinks there was wrongdoing in any way, he can certainly recommend that the attorney general have one of their massive investigations team at least take a look. And I don't think that's an abuse of the system. And by the way, when you have statements like this coming out of Eric Holder, remind people way back, this is 13 years ago.
0: Yeah.
5: He had no problem making a statement like this.
0: Yeah. He said, "I'm still the president's wingman." Do we have sound? I don't know if we have sound of that. Do we have that? It's a bite? I don't know if it's a bite. We do? Okay,
5: we can pull it up.
0: Okay, yeah, let me know when we have that. But again, saying those famous words, and that's... So to reframe it as if historically these roles have not been what President Trump... Or like President Trump has remade these roles is kind of factually inaccurate.
5: Yeah,
0: you know?
5: I think that it's just President Trump talks about it more open. Yeah. So like, whereas Barack Obama is not going to be the one... We always said this during the IRS... investigation of the Tea Party groups. We always said Barack Obama is not going to go up there and say, "I ordered this." And you're never going to get an email saying from Barack Obama. Now you get email from other officials saying, "Let's do this for him. Let's do this so we can get jobs inside the administration." We saw that from Lois Lerner. We can get politically appointed jobs. We get better positions. We'll work with the FBI, work with the DOJ because they will like that we are doing this. But you're never going to get, him on the record saying, "Go and do this." The difference is President Trump hides nothing behind closed doors. So he literally tells the American people exactly what he's thinking of doing. And so instead of hiding
0: it... Maybe sometimes to his detriment.
5: Maybe, because the truth is, as we proved in that 600-page report on the Biden administration, they politicized the DOJ. We know the Obama Department, DOJ, was heavily politicized. And they were kind of the start of that coming back. Where we had a gap period where, honestly, yes, there's always been the impeachment, this talk, that talk, but where, again, certainly you would have DOJs with different priorities based off who was in charge that you could agree with and disagree with, but they really hypercharged the politics behind their DOJ, and the fact that he wasn't just saying it at a press conference makes no difference.
0: Yeah.
5: And it doesn't mean it's necessarily illegal. You can disagree with it, say it's wrong, but you see how they're trying to codify what they mean there.
0: That's a very specific word.
5: They want Congress to pass a law that the president signs to restrict presidential power when it comes to the Department of Justice. What president would not veto that. And by the way, what Congress does Barack Obama honestly see in the future is going to agree to do that?
0: Yeah. Hey, phone lines are open for you, and we're going to take your calls actually in the next segment. We usually hold off, take calls towards the end, but we got a packed second half of the show. So if you aren't joining us online or you're not joining us in a way that gets the full broadcast, but like SiriusXM does, Salem News Channel, YouTube, Rumble, however you get your podcast, that's the full hour. Some of your more traditional terrestrial radio stations, they may not carry the full hour. They may split it up. You can always join us live 12 to 1 p.m. Eastern time on all those different platforms. And of course, you can find us archived however you get your podcasts. We are there. The second half is going to be packed. We got three lines open right now. 1-800-684-3110. It's going to be a really interesting back half of the show. We're going to move a little bit more to the conversation back to Iran in the next segment because we have three calls lined up. All are about that. We'll try to take as many as we can. A couple of them are ACLJ champions. ACLJ champions are people that give on a monthly reoccurring basis. So I really appreciate ACLJ champions, and they get bumped to the front. So there's two. So they'll go first. Liz, you'll be up first. Then we'll move to Mike. And then Tony, you'll be after that. So stay on hold if you're on hold. We will do our best to get to as many of you as possible in the next segment. Then after that, we're going to talk about ACLJ Jerusalem. As the head of ACLJ Jerusalem, Jeff Balaban, will be joining us live from Israel. And then we're going to discuss the impact and the legacy of Ted Turner, who just passed away. Of course, a lot of you may have disagreed with a lot of his political statements, but there is no doubt that a lot of what we get to do here today, and a lot of in really 24-hour news or any of this kind of thing, none of that existed before Ted Turner really changed the game. So we're going to be joined by Eric Bischoff, former Turner executive, head of WCW, was an executive of the WWE Hall of Fame, or is he a WWE Hall of Famer, and now is the head of Real American Freestyle on Fox Nation. We're going to talk all about that in this coming half hour. Join us at ACLJ.org. We'll be right back.
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0: Welcome to the second half hour, Seculo. This is Logan Seculo, Jordan Seculo in studio as well. We are going to be joined a little bit later by Jeff Balaban, ACLJ Jerusalem, and head of Real American Freestyle, a great broadcast wrestling show that is on. It's real wrestling, not professional wrestling, but done with some of the best UFC fighters, and it's really worth a watch. It is on Fox Nation. Eric has been a longtime friend, but before that, he was an executive at Turner with Ted Turner. So we're going to talk about that. And of course, the passing of Ted Turner, what that means, because like the impact of his legacy will be 24-hour cable news. I mean, that will be something that no one will ever escape, the endless news cycle and how that evolves. And you can probably start with an origin story that leads with Ted Turner. There are a bunch of calls right now. So many of you are calling in, most about Iran and the situation that has unfolded with what looks to be, once again, possibly an end of the road for the war in Iran, according to Marco Rubio, President Trump. But what does that really mean? We've been discussing that. Let's go ahead and take some phone calls. ACLJ champions are on hold. They get to go first. So Liz is calling line one in Florida. Thanks, Liz. You're on the air.
5: Hey, Liz.
11: Hi. I don't think we can use gas prices to determine when the conflict is over, because I don't trust the gas companies to lower the prices just because the war is over.
5: Well, I mean, so in your mind, what is the kind of point where the war is over, where you feel like the U.S. has gotten done what it needs to get done? Is it the nuclear enrichment out of Iran? Is it because right now on the list is not a political leadership change. So for you, Liz, what would be finishing the job be?
11: I think when we start pulling our carrier groups back out, okay. which I don't think Trump will do until the nuclear enrichment stuff is solved. Yeah. So when we start pulling our carrier groups out, then we can say it's over.
5: Yeah, I mean, I think that's been, you know, been building up for over a year. So I think that's looking at a very long-term strategy. And I think that's almost like saying kind of resetting to last summer, where we launched the attacks into, and they were very
0: strategic. Yeah.
5: But, you know, then we have been over time since those attacks been building up and getting those ships in place. So that's a longer term move. I do think these gas companies do not want gas prices so high that you don't drive and decide not to fly.
0: Yeah.
5: So they have an interest in getting it down to a level where the consumer feels comfortable enough, even if it's spending a little more.
0: Yeah.
5: But when you're talking about double in some places, that's when it's hurting them too.
0: I want to quickly get to Mike, who's also an ACLJ champion. We'll do our best to get some of those later on. May not be able to. Stay on hold, though. Mike, line 3, you're on the air.
12: Yeah, I'm very disappointed that we're not finishing the job. We have an avowed enemy that wants to destroy Israel, wants to destroy us. And, you know, it's the fastest growing Christian country in the world is Iran. They're going to keep killing the people.
0: Yeah, I think there is frustration for a lot of us who thought regime change meant freedom for the Iranian people.
5: What we didn't see was the people. To have successful regime change, I think the U.S. has learned this. We can't force that on you. So we can make it easier. We can take out leadership. We can take out their weapons of war. But you still have to put your life on the line if you want to change governments in most countries in the world. Like, it's not going to be bloodless for the most part. That's pretty rare. It doesn't happen in our history. And then you kind of have to fight over it again a few times. So that takes the people. We can put the pieces in place, and then the people have got to make the decision to make that move. Right now, that doesn't seem to be on the table. I think, listen, in Iran without nuclear enrichment capability is a very different threat than an Iran that is trying to get a deliverable nuclear weapon that could hit at least Europe and eventually the United States.
0: And when you're talking about Iran, of course, who else is leading this charge has been Israel. And we have our offices in Israel, the ACLJ Jerusalem. And when we get back, we're going to be joined by Jeff Balaban live from Jerusalem. First time back in Jerusalem in a little bit of time. So we're going to get some on-the-ground coverage of what it's like, how it's going there. And, of course, it directly involves the safety and security of Israel and their whole economy as well to have this war happen. So we're going to discuss that. And then later on, we'll be joined by Eric Bischoff, so you don't want to miss that. If you are on hold, we'll do our best to get your calls. No guarantees. We'll try our best, though. And we'll be right back on Seculo.
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0: Welcome back to Seculo. Again, we may take some calls and comments, but we've got a packed second half of this show. We're now going to be jumping over to ACLJ Jerusalem head Jeff Balaban. And Jeff, you've returned. You're back in Jerusalem. So let's discuss that. Of course, we discussed the first half of this show a lot about what's happening in the war in Iran. I'm sure that is still having a major impact what's going on in Israel. But let's just start there. Let's just start with kind of getting us the lay of the land. How is the tone? How are things going?
17: Sure. So just to paint a little color, see what it's like here. On the way at the airport in New York and then on flight, including in the hour before we landed, there were all kinds of rumors, because now that you have internet and flights, you can pay attention to what's going on, that the airport in Tel Aviv was going to be closed down because of dangerous potential ratcheting up again from Iran. So even in the last couple of hours, there were some concerns that the flights would be turned around and sent someplace else. And then the question is, where do you go? Because Iran strikes a lot of places in the region, so maybe Europe. But, you know, we landed. It was fine. And in terms of the overall picture of what's happening, I'd say that the one interesting discussion that I've had since I've been here about what's happening now, this breather, this hold off, whatever it is that, you know, there's tremendous, Israel has tremendous intelligence on the people in Iran and has for many years because they are a proximate existential threat. And so the targeting of the leadership has been such that the ones who are left behind are the ones that Israel at least hopes. I mean, obviously the greater hope would have been for there to be a regime change. But in the meantime, at least hopes that these are not as Mark Ruby would say, is insane in the brain, perhaps, and that you can have some dealings with them, at least in the short term, to figure out some kind of a way forward. Not that there's a huge belief that it's a long-term strategy, but at least for now, that's the hope, that they left a cadre of people specifically that can be dealt with to try and work things out right now.
5: Yeah, I mean, Jeff, we still don't exactly know who those individuals are. It hasn't been clear. I think the president's talked about that. You know, he's not going to keep sitting over J.D. Vance and Marco Rubio and 19-hour flights to Pakistan to sit down with people who don't have the ability to agree to anything or even these interim deals. I mean, I think, again, to get to this 14-point plan and kind of 30-day ceasefire, opening of the strait, lifting of some temporary relief of sanctions, is this full removal of Iran's uranium stockpile. I mean, if you were going to look at the biggest possible potential victory out of this, if Iran feels like they have to agree to this, that is a big win for not just the United States, but for Israel and the region, because it would imagine that even Iran's hardliners, who may be still in charge there with the IRGC, realize that they cannot withstand a continued U.S. action. I mean, to me, that's the kind of sticking point I'm most interested in, to seeing whether they agree on this.
17: Look, you know, Jordan, you're making some very interesting points. And what's also arisen, and it's important to look back over the last couple of months, what's arisen has been extraordinary in that for the first time, and this is entirely thanks to Donald Trump's presidency in the first instance, that you know, the UAE being attacked by, you know, a Muslim Arab country being attacked by a Muslim Persian country, calls in Israel, and Israel sends over troops and technology and weapons to help them fight. This is extraordinary. We're not just talking about peaceful war, trade. We're talking about actual real-time war defenses among countries that, until Donald Trump came around, wouldn't even talk to each other, or they wouldn't talk to Israel. And now they're relying on Israel to help them. So the truth is, there is still tremendous room for hope here. Iran still is the sort of the destroyer of the region. And I personally believe that we do need to see some kind of regime change for this to be safe. But nobody can make that happen. It has to be the Iranian people. All that can happen is that the allies of the Iranian people can set up the circumstances as well as possible. Yeah, as far as getting, yeah, but doing everything else.
5: These new allies. I mean, I think that's important. As you said, Jeff, it's one thing to do business with each other. That was the Abraham Accords. It is another step to when you start working with each other on military defenses, sharing technology, sharing Iron Dome technology. And because it unifies your countries that much more when you are standing side by side fighting an enemy. So one thing that's come out of this certainly is that you have a much stronger allegiance of allies, that it's not the U.S. just having to cobble together, because we have the allegiances independently with those Gulf states, with Israel on its own now being able to work so directly, that Iran and it right or surrounding Iran, certainly now you've got a region of allies who, working together and coming together, have the resources to really be a check on Iran. I mean, they may not individually be even close to the size of Iran, but when you put their economies and where their militaries are technologically, certainly they can be a huge, not just buffer anymore, but a real threat to Iran.
17: Well, that's right. And people don't necessarily, people are looking at the negatives that, of course, happen in any war. But the positives are just as we've described right now. And, you know, there's a term that came into power in the first Trump administration, also called Pax Silica. And the idea that in the, you know, they called Pax America, so the post-World War II generation where America was the world's cop. Well, you know, there are other forces that are competing. And in the new world where we're not paying, we don't, America doesn't want to be the police for the whole world. The idea that there could be other countries that, because of new technologies, are able from a distance to really take control and keep things safer and more secure for our American interests globally. That's happening. And Israel seems to be at the core of that. And this is one expression of that.
0: One of the things, Jeff, also that keeps coming up, and if you're in sort of the zeitgeist on social media and seeing it, is also what's currently going on or not going on with the war in Gaza. And you know, it's kind of become a afterthought for a lot of people, but then there's still a lot of conversation of what that actually looks like right now. Of course, in, you know, in terms of ceasefires, we know that that is somewhat still standing, that that exists, but we also know that that's not a conflict that is completely resolved by any means, but let's give a little bit of some color on that as well, of how that feels, because that's obviously even a little closer to home, locally.
17: Sure. Well, yeah, that's a great point, Logan, and it's not just Gaza. I mean, it's Lebanon and it's Syria, right? Yeah. Syria is still waiting to be sorted out, right? That's a northern border. Lebanon, northern border, that is still waiting to be sorted out, and there's still troops, you know, Israeli troops there, because, you know, they're finding massive tunnel systems, massive weapons problems. You know, again, these countries have been, for decades, have been run by, or these territories, countries have been run by Iran through proxies who all had one goal, the total eradication of the state of Israel. Those wars are still going on, but thanks, and again, this is sort of what Trump has been saying, the really epic, the work that was done by Israel, first on its own, then together with America, really has set back their causes, but we're far from out of the woods. These are generational problems that have been building for just decades and decades and decades, and it's going to take a long time for there to actually find some kind of safety and security.
0: And we have to now start discussing again, sort of getting Israel back on the good PR train, because they have taken a lot of hits here in the United States and seem to continue to. It feels like, look, and we can see worldwide, and how it has obviously spread to not just Israel or Israelis. You now have just the Jewish community in general. You see what happens in Golders Green in the UK just a few days ago.
1: Yeah.
0: These attacks keep happening and somehow, again, rationalized, normalized. And you could discuss, I've always said, we can discuss whether you think that the actions of Israel have gone on too long, what it could be, the political side of Israel. That's totally different than the conversation of what's happening right now, which is now just feels like excused violence just due to an ethnic connection.
17: Yeah. Listen, I don't know if you saw what happened in New York. These events happen all the time. People, Jews in America, especially in religious Jewish communities, like to have retirement homes or a place to be in Israel, maybe for their kids or whatever, for their lives. And so they real estate comes to shows in synagogues, and people come, or Jewish community centers. Anyway, there was a huge, massively violent attack against one of those in New York. Now, you know, Mamdani didn't help at all. By the way, before I left, I was speaking to a New York police officer who was complaining to me, you know, just terribly how unsupported they feel in general by Mamdani. And so it became a free-for-all. And it is pure anti-Semitic hate and violence against the idea that a Jew shouldn't be allowed to buy a home in Jerusalem. Why shouldn't the Jew be allowed to buy a home anywhere? Would we ever say that any other religion or race or ethnic group, it should be illegal for you to own a home someplace, let alone a Jew in Jerusalem? And yet, it's every excuse to just attack Jews. And I don't know how we roll that back, because as we keep on talking about here, it's not just one side anymore. It's really seeping up around the fringes all over.
0: I saw Mamdani's statement. Of course, he called it out and did say that it was an anti-Semitic attack. There was no place for it. And I saw two different responses. Of course, one of them was not, of course, agreeing with him, condemning it. The answers were either, how dare he now kowtow to the, you know, the crowd calling for anti-Semitism, saying this anti-Semitism, or the other one was saying he didn't write this. This was AI generated. So, you know, it was either his apology was fake, or his apology was offensive, or not apology, but his response saying that it was even anti-Semitic. So his own people, even when he knows as the mayor of New York, he's going to come out and make some sort of statement. And that statement may be, like you said, not far enough. It doesn't matter, because the people on social media are going to say either, how dare you condemn Jewish hatred? Or the other one is, you clearly didn't write this. This was AI. He never wrote it. We only got a couple seconds here. Jeff.
17: Everyone gets he's on the wrong side of this. No one takes him seriously when he says he supports Jews.
0: Absolutely. Look, thanks, Jeff, for calling in. We appreciate it. Look, it's always great to hear from Jeff, the ACLJ Jerusalem, getting back going. So we'll have Jeff on, I'm sure, next week to discuss even further what he's up to. Hey, we get back in the next segment. We are joined by Eric Bischoff, a former Turner executive, of course, talking about the passing of Ted Turner and the impact that he had on what all of us do each and every day here in news media, as well as Real American Freestyle, great new show that's available in Group Sports League that is on Fox Nation. We're going to discuss that coming up. Stay tuned. It's going to be a great segment. We'll be right back with more on Seculo.
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0: Seculo, this is a really interesting segment. Look, we all just saw this morning the breaking news, the passing of Ted Turner. President Trump just put out one of the greats of all time. And I think that that is something that we could all agree on, is at least, you may not have agreed with everything Ted Turner stood for politically, whatever it may be, but there is a very good chance we wouldn't be doing what we're doing today if it wasn't for some of his vision in the early days of CNN, of course, the early days of media in general. We're joined by Eric Bischoff, who's obviously a former Turner executive with WCW, of course, later on WWE Hall of Famer, and now chief media officer at Real America Freestyle, which is on Fox Nation RAF, which is just an absolute blast. We're going to get to that. But Eric, I wanted to start just with you, just to check in. Of course, this is a sad day for a lot of people in America, but really the impact, and you had the luck, if you will, or the ordination to be able to work directly with a very eccentric, interesting figure who really shaped the modern landscape of media.
25: I mean, he really did. When you think about it, the change that Ted Turner brought to the media landscape, and he did it in such a outrageous way, and of course, came across the name Captain Outrageous as a result, but that and many other things. But, you know, he saw things so far into the future beyond what most visionaries and entrepreneurs would see. You know, the idea of a 24-hour global news platform at the time was absurd, and people thought he was out of his mind. You know, the superstation strategy. Just so many things. You know, when Ted Turner went out and bought the MGM Film Library, everybody, all the business experts and financial experts in the country, you know, thought he had lost his mind and was going to go, you know, bankrupt as a result. And it turns out Ted knew early on what others learned is it's one thing to be a great distribution of content. It's another thing to create own and distribute your content. Ted was really a leader in that regard. And just he was an entrepreneur's entrepreneur, man. It's just so fascinating to even have a glimpse into what working with Ted Turner was like.
0: Yeah, and hearing those stories from you, Eric, is always so fascinating, and it gave you a different light. And there was a great documentary they put out on him a few years ago. But Jordan and I grew up, you know, in Atlanta, yeah, I mean, and really he changed the city and the state.
5: Eric brought up like the superstation, so like TBS, the Atlanta Braves becoming America's team. I mean, which again was a strategic move to put the Atlanta Braves on, kind of like how you'd see the Chicago Cubs with WGN, and kind of rival that. But at the same time, for me, someone who grew up and said, you know, I want to go right into politics, if you hadn't had CNN, you know, and you weren't necessarily going to be making it to the 10 o'clock news at night every night, or had just local news.
0: Yeah.
5: Like I finally had a place to go as a kid. I could like see what was going on in the world. And of course, one of those first things was the Gulf War. Was 24-hour coverage of the Gulf War in real time, not getting reports 24 hours later, but, you know, journalists who were on the ground and people always saying, you know, what the next move. I was just at a film festival last week for Turner Classic Movies because my father-in-law was a child actor in one of the movies that they play all the time. Because Turner Classic Movies now is owned by Warner Brothers, interestingly, but Turner has bought all of those catalogs, though. And it still goes under that name. I was just thinking about it as we were sitting here. There I am with, you know, on the red carpet for the Chinese theater. And we are under the Turner name. And it's still a network. And it was its fans who had paid, I think, $4,000 to $5,000 to attend this three-day festival for movies that were being made from the 1950s all up until, you know, like Father, the Bride, those kind of movies that run uninterrupted still on network, but also are streaming.
0: Yeah.
5: So you've got, I just think, again, buying those catalogs, things that we now see happening all the time.
0: True visionary in all of
5: but
0: that.
5: But news, the news for all of us, none of us would exist in these realms without CNN first starting and really just, you know, going 24 hours, putting people all around the world and making that investment, which was very expensive.
0: And for Eric, like for even what you do in the world of podcasts, and we're going to get into RAF here in just a second. I mean, that you can find sort of the nucleus there that it all kind of started, you know, early on with what became 24-hour news and all of us getting used to hearing people talk as entertainment.
25: Yeah, and I'm with you guys. You know, the first Gulf War was really, it was the first time you could immerse yourself on something that was so significant that had global implications, but you could, I mean, I think I must've watched CNN 20 hours a day when that was going down. Wow. I could not get myself away from it. And that's the first time that our culture was really ever exposed to that. And look where we are now. You know, news is such an important, it's a commodity. Where before it was a public service, now it is a commodity. And I think a lot of that has to do with Ted Turner.
0: I wanted to give you enough time also, because one of the great things that you have come out with here in the last year is you're wearing the shirt, Real American Freestyle, RAF. We've been watching it at home. My son's a big mixed martial arts fan. Of course, we all grew up big professional wrestling fans. And this is sort of a combination of the reality of sports with some of the pageantry of professional wrestling. And it is a lot of fun. It's on Fox Nation. And there's a big event coming up, I know, at the end of May. But even people who maybe our audience maybe doesn't know about RAF, you know, we got a couple minutes here. I think we need to be pitching this.
25: Yeah, no, I mean, Real American Freestyle. It was really Hulk Hogan, Chad Bronstein, Izzy Martinez came to me and said, hey, we've got this vision. We want to take, you know, freestyle wrestling at the Olympic level, you know, world-class level. Lead athletes, and we want to create a professional league because it didn't exist. Nobody had been able to figure it out. And they tagged me in because I think they believed that I could bring the entertainment to the sport. Everybody knew what, you know, freestyle wrestling was. It comes around once every 4 years in the Olympics and okay, great, or the NCAAs, but we wanted to bring it into the mainstream and make it entertaining. We've been blessed. There's no other way to say it than that. The amount of growth and success we've experienced and literally 8 months now of producing these events is beyond my comprehension.
0: You are seeing a huge, we only got a couple minutes here, huge social media presence. You are seeing people talking about this more than I ever expected, Eric. It's really great to see. It's really great to see this again. It's on Fox Nation. So if you're a Fox Nation member, you get to watch these shows and it's going to be expanding. And there's an event coming up May 30th and it's coming to Texas. And like I said, These are names from the UFC. This is names from the Olympics. You got Gable Stevenson. You've got all these people that are coming on board. So if you're a UFC fan or an MMA fan, you're going to find a home here. But also, if you're one of those families that maybe you're like, this is maybe, you know, UFC is not quite accessible for me and my family to sit down and watch yet. What I like about RAF is that it's still incredibly entertaining. Of course, it's all there, but it's not quite to that level of, I guess you'd say, hardcore violence that comes from it in language and things.
25: We like to refer to ourselves as family-friendly combat sports, and I know that sounds a little bit, you know, like it doesn't really fit well together, but it does. Because if you look at MMA, the greatest athletes in MMA right now, Usman Chimaev, as a matter of fact, just signed with Real American Freestyle, and has got a big weekend coming up with Strickland. So if you look at the very best MMA fighters, they all have wrestling backgrounds. That's their foundation. So we've got that kind of sweet spot between, you know, MMA and the very foundation of MMA, freestyle wrestling. And we just believe that we can make it entertaining, and we have. And it's that saying, man, if you build it, they'll come. And they're coming in droves. And it's such a great opportunity. It's really amazing.
0: It's a blast. And look, Eric's been a longtime friend. So, you know, when you're watching RAF, also, you are enjoying great people that are behind this. So I couldn't be more excited to support what you guys are doing here. And again, thank you for coming on. I know that it's somewhat of a heavy day for all of us and for you specifically. But again, we are happy to have that discussion with you today. And again, if you ever need to come, and look, we're going to come out to an RAF event. I'm making it out there. We're going to make the trip. And hopefully you make one to Nashville. We'll be there mat side, I guess, if you will. But thank you so much, Eric, for joining us today. I really appreciate it. And with that, that's going to do it for today's show. We took you all around the world. I hope you enjoyed it. See you tomorrow.
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1: It may seem like a dichotomy, but coming up today, Pastor Greg Laurie points out, if we surrender our lives and goals to the Lord, we'll be surprised at the outcome.
0: I place my unknown future in the hands of a known God, and I've learned, Lord, to realize that your will is better than my will. See, that's how it is when we wrestle with God. You win by losing. You win by

0: There's a famous poem about defiant independence featuring phrases like, I am the master of my fate. I am the captain of my soul. The Lord probably finds that poem pretty funny. The Bible says the earth is God's footstool. And he hears a wee little voice say, I am the captain of my soul. Well, today on A New Beginning, Pastor Greg Laurie brings a fresh perspective from Jacob's attempt to wrestle with God.
1: So years ago, I was visiting a church, and we're in the back room having a little something to eat. And one of the folks there said, you know, our pastor has been going to the gym a lot, and he's in great shape. You guys should arm wrestle. I'm like, oh, I'm okay. I don't really need. No, arm wrestle our pastor, they said. I think he'll beat you. You know, I said he probably would. No, come on, arm wrestle him. And then the pastor says, come on, arm wrestle me. Okay. So we lock arms, and you know when you're getting ready to arm wrestle someone and you start and you know you're going to win? I'm sorry, this guy, there wasn't much there. I'm just saying, okay? So we start to go, and I put a little pressure on the, oh, man. So I just waited a little and let him get me down a little. Then I beat him. And then they're all mad at me because I beat their pastor arm wrestling. I said, it was your idea. And then there was this very petite young lady who said, I want to arm wrestle the pastor. And I looked at the pastor and said, don't do it. Don't do it. Because you could lose. You never want to, guys, never arm wrestle a girl. Because if you beat her, you're a bully. Toxic masculinity. But if she beats you, you're a wuss. Okay, so this is a lose-lose situation. Don't arm wrestle girls. Well, he arm wrestled her, and you already know what happened. She beat him. And then the pastor said, well, I was tired from arm wrestling you. You just shouldn't have done it. This is a picture of us fighting with God or wrestling with God. You're going to lose. But wrestling with God is not necessarily a bad thing. For before us in Scripture is a story of a man who did just that. His name was Jacob. He got into a wrestling match with what he thought was an angel, and it turned out to be the Lord himself. And ultimately, he submitted to God's will, and it started with him resisting God, and it ended up with him resting. And he actually said to the Lord, I won't let you go until you bless me. Offering a little commentary on Jacob's wrestling match with the Lord, Hosea 12 says, before Jacob was born, he struggled with his brother. Then he became a man, and he even fought with God, and he wrestled with the angel and won. He wept and pleaded for a blessing from him, and there at Bethel, he met God face to face, for God spoke to him. So we're in this series that we're calling Jesus and You. We've done the New Testament edition. Now we're looking at the Old Testament, where Jesus appears many times on what we call Christophanies. Why do I believe this is a Christophany, where Jacob was not actually wrestling with an angel, but with the Lord himself, because he says that he saw God or met God face to face, and he actually called the name of the place Peniel, which means the face of God. So, Jacob and Esau, they were twins. The firstborn was Esau, which means hairy, H-A-I-R-Y. Why did they name him that? Because he was hairy. Apparently, this kid was covered in hair head to toe. And they went, whoa, look at that dude. Let's call him Hairy. Out comes his brother, Jacob, hanging on to Hairy's heel. Oh, let's call this one heel catcher, which can also be translated supplanter, deceiver. Jacob was always manipulating and scheming and striving to get ahead. Now, Jacob and Esau couldn't have been more different. At first glance, Esau almost looks like the more impressive of the two. He's an outdoorsy kind of a guy. We would call him a man's man, hunting wild game, preparing meals out of it that his father really favored, where Jacob, he kind of liked to stay home with mom and help in the kitchen. And clearly, Isaac favored Esau. He said, boy, go out there and get me my favorite kind of venison. You know how to make it. Bring it in here, and I'm going to give you the blessing. So meanwhile, Rebecca's eavesdropping. She goes, Jacob, go cook up something and serve it to your father before your brother gets back, and he'll give you the blessing. So Jacob does that, and he literally covers himself in animal skins. Now, Isaac was losing his eyesight at this point. So Jacob is covered in animal skins, and he tries to imitate the voice of his brother, who I imagine was deeper. Hey, Dad, how are you doing? Instead of whatever his normal voice was, here's the food you asked for. And Isaac says, that sounds a lot like Jacob, not Esau. Then he feels his arm. He goes, oh, you're hairy like that. And let me smell you. Oh, yeah, you smell like him. And he eats the meal, and he gives the blessing to Jacob that he intended to give to Esau. And when Esau heard about this, he was just absolutely ticked off and said, I'm going to kill that brother of mine. And so mom says, you better head for the hills. Go visit my brother Laban. Well, anyway, some time passed, and it was now time for Jacob to return home and deal with his brother whom he had betrayed. He had to face the consequences of what he had done. He had to face his past. And you know, it's not easy to reconcile with some people. The Bible says in Proverbs 18:19, a brother offended is harder to win than a strong city. Sometimes it's not possible, but you need to make the effort.
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4: 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I gave my life to Jesus that day, and you sent me a New Believer's Bible. I devoured it. I knew absolutely nothing of Jesus and his saving grace. I'm so thoroughly grateful to you for being there on that day to share the gospel. Thank you. Oh, and it didn't end there. My husband and 12-year-old son came to Jesus later that year at my church here. Thank you so much, Pastor Greg.
3: If you've had your life changed because of Harvest Ministries, would you let Pastor Greg know? 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
1: So here's Jacob now headed home. He sends his family ahead. Oh, he's nervous. What's Esau going to do? Is he going to kill me? And then the Lord comes to him. The Lord engages him. And I love how he does it. And it just reminds us that God will come to us in our time of need. The Bible says he's a present help in time of trouble. He won't give you what you need necessarily ahead of time. He'll never give you what you need after you need it, but he'll always be there at the right moment. And he adapted the way he came to Jacob. You know, in our earlier series, Jesus and You, we looked at how Jesus encountered people in the New Testament. The way Jesus dealt with Nicodemus is far different than the way he dealt with the woman at the well. The way that he dealt with the woman caught in the act of adultery is far different than the way he dealt with the rich young ruler. But Jesus would meet them where they were. So who is Jacob? He's a conniver. He's a schemer. He's a fighter. So how did the Lord come to him? As a fighter. Almost like, hey, you want some of this? Let's go, buddy. Like New York. You want some of this? Come on. You want to have a little fight? Let's go. And he comes to him as a wrestler. Proverbs 18:26 says, to the pure you show yourself pure, but to the devious you show yourself shrewd. You save the humble. So he comes to him in a way that Jacob can understand. And that brings us to our text, Genesis 32. Let's read together, verse 24. Jacob was all alone in the camp, and a man came and wrestled with him until the dawn began to break. When the man saw that he would not win the match, he touched Jacob's hip and wrenched it out of its socket. Then the man said, let me go, for the dawn is breaking. Jacob said, I won't let you go until you bless me. What is your name? The man asked. He replied, Jacob. Your name will no longer be Jacob, the man told him. From now on, you'll be called Israel, because you have fought with God and with men and have won. Please tell me your name, Jacob said. Why do you want to know my name? The man replied. Then he blessed Jacob there, and Jacob named the place Peniel, which means the face of God. For he said, I have seen God face to face, yet my life has been spared. Why do I believe this is a Christophany? Because Jacob said, I've seen God face to face. I don't think Jacob was wrestling with an angel. I think he was wrestling with God. And the wrestling match continued on till the break of day. He was one stubborn guy, wasn't he? Lifeguards know a little bit about this. In lifeguard training, they're taught that a drowning person in panic is dangerous. And more than one lifeguard has been drowned by the person they were trying to save. Many lifeguards understand they have to wait until their person they're rescuing needs to reach exhaustion so they can take them to safety. Sometimes the Lord allows the same with us. When we just are done, we're done fighting, we're done resisting, and we just say, God, if you don't come through for me, I'm dead in the water. The Lord says, that sounds good to me. Because when you get to the end of yourself, you get to the beginning of God. So as they're wrestling together, the Lord takes Jacob's hip and pulls it out of the socket. So now he has a limp for the rest of his life, but he's hanging on. And now finally he goes from resisting to resting. I love this. He says, I won't let you go until you bless me. So finally he's surrendering. Let me come back to a verse I quoted already. Hosea, commenting on this event, says, before he was born, he struggled with his brother. And then he wrestled with the angel and won. He wept and pleaded for a blessing. And there at Bethel, he met face to face with God. Wait, he wrestled with the angel and won. I thought he lost. Oh, he did. But he won by losing. See, that's how it is when we wrestle with God. You win by losing. You win by submitting. Jesus said, if you want to save your life, lose your life. That makes no sense to me. It means you take your life. You say, here's what I want. Here are my plans. Here are my hopes. Here are my aspirations. But I place these in your hands. I place my unknown future in the hands of a known God. And I've learned, Lord, to realize that your will is better than my will. So as Jesus said in the Garden of Gethsemane, nevertheless, not my will, but yours be done. So he's hanging on for dear life. You got to bless me. Okay. Let me ask you, what's your name? Why did the Lord ask him that? Didn't the Lord know his name? Of course he did. What's your name? Jacob. Heel catcher. Conniver. Schemer. I'm going to give you a name. What is it? Israel. Which means a prince with God. One who rules with God. God might ask you what your name is. Failure. I've come short. God says, well, I have a different plan for you. I can make you into a new person. Remember when Adam had sinned against the Lord? We read that he heard the voice of the Lord God walking through the garden in the cool of the day. So as the sun is setting, the Lord says, Adam, where are you? And I think this was a Christophany too, because God took some kind of a human form. You could hear him walking in the garden. Adam, where are you? Well, I hid myself from you, Lord. Oh, why are you doing that? Well, because I sinned, but it's not my fault. It's the fault of this woman you gave me. I was doing great. I fall asleep. I wake up. A rib is missing, and she's here. It's the woman you gave me. Then the woman says, it's not my fault. That serpent tricked me. But God wanted Adam to admit his situation. Adam, where are you? God did not ask us because he didn't know where Adam was. He asked him that because he wanted Adam to acknowledge his situation. The Bible says, if you will confess your sin, God is faithful and just to forgive you of your sin and cleanse you from all unrighteousness. Listen to this. You win by losing. And you're not losing at all. You're surrendering to God. Your future is a mystery to you, but it's history to him. God doesn't just predict the future, he authors it. And he has a plan for you that is better than your plan for yourself. So let me ask in closing, are you fighting with God? Are you resisting God? Even worse, are you running from God? Stop. Come back to him, or come to him for the first time. There might be someone joining us here who has never had a relationship with the Lord, where Christ has come to live inside of you as your Savior and Lord. And yes, Jesus died on that cross for your sin, and he paid the price for it, and he rose again from the dead. And now he stands at the door of your life, and he knocks and says, if you'll hear his voice and open the door, he will come in. Have you asked Christ to come into your life yet? Only you can pray that prayer. Or maybe there's somebody here that's a prodigal son or a prodigal daughter, and you're trying to get away from God when you should be running to God. He's the one who can save you. Maybe you've made a mess of your life. Maybe you're facing the consequences of your actions. Maybe things you did a long time ago are catching up with you. Jacob is facing the consequences of things he had done 20 years earlier. But here's the good news. God will meet you where you are, and he can turn your situation around, but you must come to him and ask for his help. We're going to close now with prayer. And if there's anybody here that needs Christ to come into their life, or you need to come back to the Lord again, you can do it right here, right now. Let's all pray. Father, I pray for everyone here, everyone watching, listening, wherever they are. If they don't know you yet, let this be the moment they believe. Let this be the moment they come to you and ask for your forgiveness and receive it. In Jesus' name I pray. Amen.

0: An important prayer from Pastor Greg Laurie today here on A New Beginning. You can make a change today. The Lord is just a prayer away. If you'd like to make that change right now, join Pastor Greg in prayer.
1: Pray these words, Lord Jesus, I know that I am a sinner, but I also know that you are the Savior because you died on the cross for my sin and you rose again from the dead. Jesus, come into my life and forgive me of every sin I've ever committed. I choose to follow you from this moment forward. Thank you for hearing this prayer. Thank you for answering this prayer, Lord. And I pray all of this in Jesus' name. Amen. If you just prayed that prayer and meant it, I want you to know on the authority of Scripture, God Almighty has heard your prayer and he will answer this prayer. You are now a newly minted child of God. So congratulations, you've made the right decision and welcome to the family of God. I want to send you a special gift because of that prayer you've just prayed. It's called the New Believer's Bible. So the New Believer's Bible is the New Testament in the New Living Translation with hundreds of notes that I wrote that will encourage you in this commitment you are making to follow Christ. There's some other materials included as well in what we call the New Believer's Growth Pack, but let me get this New Believer's Bible into your hands as quickly as possible. Here's Dave to tell you more.
0: Yeah, we'll be glad to send it all your way free of any charge if you prayed along with Pastor Greg today. 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Well, Pastor Greg, we're so excited to make available your new book. It's called Am I Doing This Right?
1: Yeah.
0: It's all about relationships. In fact, the subtitle is God's Design for Relationships That Last.
1: Yes.
0: Let me ask you this. When you're standing up in front of a wedding ceremony, do you get some kind of feel for how successful the marriage is going to be as you look at them? Any come to mind where you thought, ugh, this is going to be trouble from the start? I mean, besides when you married me and my wife back in 1978.
1: No, I knew that was going to be a good one, Dave, and look at how well it's going. How long have you been married now?
0: 48 years.
1: Oh, my goodness, 48 years.
0: I think it may last.
1: I think you're on the right track, Dave. Keep doing what you're doing for sure.
0: Thanks.
1: Maybe you're the one guy that doesn't need to read this book. But maybe there's some others out there that would benefit from this new book that I've written called Am I Doing This Right? God's Design for Relationships That Last. You know, coming back to your earlier question, no, I don't think that I would say, oh, this marriage isn't going to last. But I can think of some crazy things that happened during wedding ceremonies. I remember one where the bride literally fainted in front of me. I was going over the vows, and I saw her eyes sort of roll back a little bit, and she literally fell, and I dropped down to one knee and caught her, being the heroic pastor that I am, and slowly lowered her to the ground. And then her family rushed up with smelling salts. Who carries smelling salts around? They said, oh, she faints all the time. Well, someone should have told me that. So anyway, we finished this ceremony with bride and groom sitting in metal folding chairs.
0: Oh,
1: so,
0: man.
1: You know, you just never forget something like that. But yeah. But I think that, you know, no matter how your marriage ceremony went, really, it's choices that you make every day that makes a strong marriage. You know, it's how you treat each other. It's if you follow what the scripture says, and it's something you do constantly. One definition I heard of the Christian life is it's long obedience in the same direction. I think the same is true of marriage. It's just doing the same things over and over again. Loving your wife as Christ loves the church, respecting your husband, making sure you're putting the needs of your mate above your own. And, you know, it's sort of like wash, rinse, repeat, wash, rinse, repeat, is do it again and again. There's no magic bullet. Do this one time and everything will go great. No, it's just consistency, regularity, and obedience to God in his word. So I've identified a lot of these important biblical principles about how to have a successful marriage and even how to have a successful single life as you're preparing for marriage. And the title of this new book is, Am I Doing This Right? Subtitled, God's Design for Relationships That Last. And we'd like to send this book to you at no cost, but we would ask that you would be generous and support our ministry. So whatever you can give, it may be just a little, it may be more, will be used to help us continue on in this program that we call A New Beginning. And as our way of saying thanks, we'll rush you your own copy of this brand new book, Am I Doing This Right? God's Design for Relationships That Last.
0: Yeah, that's right. 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

0: Good afternoon and welcome to the Narrow Path Radio broadcast. This Friday, May 8th, the last day of our broadcast week. We're on Monday through Friday every day for the past almost 30 years, 29 years. And taking phone calls the entire hour, no commercial breaks. And so if you have questions about the Bible or the Christian faith, we allow you to call in during the live program and ask those questions, and we'll talk about them. You can also call to disagree with the host. Always welcome to do that. The number is 844-484-5737. Now, today, we're going into the program with our lines full, so don't call right now. But in a few minutes, if you call, there will be lines opening up, and we can talk to you as well. We get you through. The number is 844-484-5737. All right, we're going to talk first of all to George calling from Scottsdale, Arizona. Hi, George. Welcome.
1: Hello, Steve. Hope all is well. I'm working my way through your book, pretty much all the way through your book, Why Health? Mm-hmm. And when I opened it, I was more on the annihilation side. Now I'm into the restoration side, which seems persuasive. But yet, I'm stuck on Matthew 25:46.
0: Uh-huh.
1: These will go away into eternal punishment, but the righteous into eternal life.
0: Yep.
1: I understand eternal doesn't always mean forever from your book, but at the same time, it seems to be eternal punishment versus eternal life.
0: That is the argument that that's the argument that Augustine made against the universal view in Augustine's day. Now, Augustine is of course responsible for the church in the West, the Catholic Church, and then the Protestant Church that came out of the Catholic Church. Augustine's the one who's responsible for us adopting the idea that hell is a place of eternal conscious torment. Augustine didn't invent the view. It was earlier. It was available in the days of Tertullian, who held it. But there were other views, too. And it was Augustine who made that one view standardized. Now, the other views have continued to exist.

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3: Now, the word everlasting and eternal, though they're different in English, talk about the same thing. It's Ionios in the Greek. Now, this represents the two destinies as some go into Ionios life. Those will be the saved. And the wicked will go into Ionios punishment. Now, the word punishment also is the word kolossis in the Greek. And it had the original meaning of pruning. In the Greek language, some centuries before the time of Christ, the older Greek had the word kolossis. It meant to prune a tree. This eventually evolved into meaning more generically correcting someone, I guess pruning off their bad traits or whatever and making them better. By the time of Christ, it was more common for it to just mean punishment. But punishment can also involve correcting. If you punish a child or you punish a criminal, you may hope that they'll be corrected by it. So even punishment doesn't necessarily have to, you know, refer to something that's final or that doesn't lead to improvement. It might or might not. But so a universalist would say, a Christian universalist would say, that those who go into eternal or Ionios Colossus or Colossus Ionios would be those who are going into a prolonged correction period, and that would be hell. Now, the Ionios, of course, doesn't literally mean prolonged. I mean, you can't necessarily insist upon it, though it does mean something like that in many contexts. The word Ionios, frequently translated as eternal or everlasting, is used in many places in the Bible and elsewhere in Greek to mean things that are not eternal. Things that just last a long time. More specifically, a thing, the end of which is beyond our sight, over the horizon. We can't see the end from here. And therefore, that's what Ionios means. It's the equivalent of the Old Testament Hebrew word olam, which means the same thing. So many times our English Bibles translate olam in the Old Testament and Ionios in the New Testament, or Ion, the short form, as everlasting or eternal. And there are times, no doubt, when things that are Ionios are in fact eternal, but the word doesn't convey that meaning in itself. It just means they last a very long time, the end of which cannot be seen from our vantage point. It's over the horizon from where we are. It might go on forever and ever, for all we can tell, or not. It might have an end that's beyond our view at this point. Ionios does not commit to one or the other. Now, in saying that some go away to Ionios life and some to Ionios kolossis, whatever that's referring to, might be correction or punishment, Augustine said, well, you can't have Ionios mean different things. If the Christian's eternal life is indeed eternal and endless, well, the same word is used in juxtaposition when it talks about the punishment. It must be also endless. But that's not necessarily true. Two things may be Ionios, but not equally so. Two things may have very long duration, the end of which we can't see from here. We can't even see if there's an end to it from here. And one of them may, in fact, if you could see all the way, you'd find it goes on forever and ever and ever. The other one, maybe not. But they're both Ionios. They're both very prolonged. They're both, Ionios, of course, comes from the Greek word ion, which means age. They endure for an age. Well, how long is an age? Well, I don't know. It depends on which age we're talking about. But the point here is, Ionios doesn't have to mean everlasting. And you mentioned that. My book brings that out. And I actually bring this argument out in the book. But two things that are both very long don't have to be equally long. They can both be very long, and one might actually go endlessly on. The other might not. But if something that is very, very long but not eternal can be called Ionios, and many things in Scripture are referred to as Ionios that are not eternal, but just very long,

0: Well, then whatever is eternal in our sense of the word is also very long. So it's also Ionius. The Ionius does not commit to the ending or lack of ending of something that's very long. Some things that are very long have an ending. Some don't. God doesn't. So God is called the Ionius, or the eternal God. Our life in Jesus is Ionius. It's eternal. It's very long. It's so long, in fact, it never ends. But some things are very long and do have an end. And they are both terms. You know, to say that the colossus or the punishment has to go on as long as the life is reading something in there that is not in any sense implied by the use of that word. It's just a lazy habit of mind, I think. If we say, well, I'll just make it easy. I know that eternal life goes on forever and ever, so I'm just going to say that's true of the punishment too, just because the same word is there. Yeah, but both of them could be Ionius and not both go on forever and ever. So in other words, you simply have to say, you could take the lazy way and say, yeah, they both mean the exact same length of time. That's like my saying, you know, these two couples I know have both been married for a very long time. You know, my parents were married for a very long time, and so my sister and her husband have been married for a very long time too, 50-something years, I think, and my parents were married for 71 years. Now, we could say both of them, they both had very long marriages, and yet, not the same length. Very long is not specific. And so that's how a universalist would understand it. And I think that Augustine, that was his almost his whole argument, is the juxtaposition of Ionius in both of those members of that sentence in Matthew 25:46. So, I don't think his logic was good. I mean, he didn't know Greek. We know that because he said so. He claimed he did not know Greek. He read the Latin Bible. So he didn't even know what Ionius meant, apparently. But in the Greek Bible, or the Latin Bible, which was a translation of the Greek, there was a word for eternal that he was following. But the point is, this is not a matter of exegesis. It's a matter of logic. If two statements are both, the Bible calls them both long, long-lasting, is it logical to assume they must both be equally long-lasting? I think not, myself.
1: Okay, thank you very much.
0: All right, and that would be true also, not only if universalism is true, but also if conditional immortality is true. But conditional immortality also talks about that way. Because, you know, conditional immortality teaches that punishment may be age lasting but still have an end at some point.
1: Yeah.
0: And they deal the same way.
1: It was just the fact that it was the same word in one sentence that, you know, I can see Augustine's point, although I understand what you're saying. What you say makes sense. So thank you very much. I appreciate that.
0: Great, George. Good talking to you.
1: You bet. Bye.
0: All right. God bless you. Mark in Eagan, Minnesota. Welcome to the Narrow Path.
2: Thank you, sir. The Mormons' Eighth Article of Faith says, quote, "We believe the Bible to be the word of God as far as it is translated correctly," unquote. My question is, after almost 200 years of Mormon theology, shouldn't someone have come up with something in the Old or New Testaments that hasn't been translated correctly? And have you ever heard a Mormon provide a good answer for this?
0: Well, I'm not an expert on Mormons, but I have read Mormon histories and so forth, and I just am not an expert. I don't remember everything I've read, but I do believe that Joseph Smith made his own revised but very similar version of the King James. He felt like there were some things in the King James that probably weren't translated fully accurately, so he kind of improved them, I believe. Now, I can't swear by that, but I've read that about the history, so, and I think the Mormons have, you know, they carry a King James Bible, but I think it's been altered in ways, not a whole lot of ways, by Joseph Smith, because he felt it hadn't been correctly translated before he came along.
2: But you've never heard a Mormon person tell you or have a good reason or for that, other than Joseph Smith, like you just said, but have they pointed that, anything else to you?
0: No, I haven't seen that. But I mean, Joseph Smith, they don't need more than Joseph Smith. He's, in their mind, a prophet. Everything he says is reliable, so they don't need to have any evidence. They don't need to have any examples or whatever. All they need to know is that their prophet said it, so that makes it true. And the Mormon scholars may have some kind of list of things in the King James that Joseph Smith felt needed to be improved. But I've always thought that when he said, and you quoted it correctly, that the King James is accurate insofar as it's correctly translated, it seemed to me like Mormons, when they say that, that the word translated as they're using probably means interpreted. There's a difference, of course. Translation is the words you use to transmit a document from one language into another. That's translation. But once you have a translation, its words, without being changed, can be interpreted variously. And it seems to me like most cults, but not even most cults, I could say most denominations, we might even say most Christians, would say that the differences they have with each other, if they all believe in the Bible, is that they interpret certain things differently from each other. They have the same Bible, but they don't have the same interpretation. And it seems to me, when the Mormons quote the King James Version of the Bible, they're interpreting it a certain way that I don't interpret it. I don't think they know much about exegesis or hermeneutics. Frankly, a lot of Christians don't either. But if you don't follow a correct hermeneutic or exegesis, you won't interpret things reasonably or rationally. And I think that is a case with them as well as other groups that disagree with one another. They interpret things differently. So I always thought that maybe he was misusing the word translated. You know, it's the King James is the word of God insofar as it's correctly interpreted. And we would all say that. We'd all say that because we all recognize the word of God can be misinterpreted. So you have to correctly interpret it. But in Mormonism, it has to be interpreted by Joseph Smith, the prophet.
2: Yeah. Well, that is an article of their faith, which is pretty important. So every word in that article means, is pretty important, I would think, to them. So they use the word translated, and maybe they shouldn't have.
0: But I don't know if they did or not. Joseph Smith wasn't the smartest guy around. He was smart enough to start a movement to fool a lot of people. But he was not literally, in terms of his literary acumen, he was not highly impressive. He might, as many people might, use the word translate when they really mean interpret. He's not always that careful. If you read the Book of Mormon, you can see that it's written by Joseph Smith in a style that mimics the King James Version. It's got the these and the thous and all that stuff. It's a very poor imitation. I mean, the King James Version is, frankly, magnificent to read. Reading the Book of Mormon, which tries to mimic that, sounds like a child attempting to copy King James English.
2: Yeah. Right. Okay. Thank you, sir.
0: All right. God bless you, Mark. Thanks for your call.
2: Yep.
0: Kevin in River Rouge, Michigan. Welcome to the Narrow Path.
3: Good to talk to you again. Steve, I got my question my answer. And I want your opinion. I'm going to also quickly ask another question. You can answer the last one. But the first is Hosea 4:6. I just want to say that people that interpret Genesis 3, I believe it's 6, and talking about Eve, she gave to her husband who was with her in the garden, I interpret, or next to her. So I've got a sister that seemed to think he was right there next to her.
0: But well, I've heard people say that. I've heard people suggest that. I agree with you that it could mean not necessarily in her immediate presence. It says she gave to her husband with her, and he ate it. Well, they were with each other on occasion. They didn't have to be with each other every moment. She ate the fruit. She probably took it with her, and when she was, he was with her in the garden. He was with her in her immediate proximity sometimes, too. We don't know if he was there at the tree while she was having the conversation with the serpent. He might have been. I mean, the words could mean that, but you're right. Some people insist upon it, and I think that's another case where they're being lazy. They don't realize that the phrase can mean, right there with her, or you know, with her on the planet. The only company she had. He was with her in the garden, but might not be, you know, within earshot of her at every moment. Anyway, so Hosea 4:6 says, "My people are destroyed for lack of knowledge. Because you've rejected knowledge, so also I will reject you from being priest for me. Because you have forgotten the law of your God, also I will forget your children." Now, you had a question about that, right?
3: No, that wasn't. That was my comment on your last caller. I thought to myself, well, this guy knows, not common sense or logic, but the English language, because that's the point. That's
0: okay. So your question was about Adam being with the. So your question was about Adam and Eve in the garden, then. All right. Well, I appreciate your call.
3: Here's the second one.
0: Oh, you have a second question? What is it?
3: Yeah. When and where did a God who initiated and ordained a relationship with man through the finished work of Christ and his gospel, our relationship of Christ, become a religion? And I'll just give you my answer and hang up.
0: I'll give you the answer. Yeah, you asked the question. I'll give you an answer. How did the movement that began with Jesus' death and resurrection become a world religion instead of what Jesus made it to be? By the human nature of the people who passed it along generation after generation. People are, I would have to say, incurably religious in nature. People are made to worship. People are made to worship God, in fact. And yet, they don't all worship in spirit and in truth. Now, Jesus said that God is looking for people who will worship in spirit and truth. And this was in response to a question the woman at the well asked, are we supposed to worship God at the temple and according to the, traditions of our people in Mount Gerizim in Samaria? Or are we, as you Jews say, supposed to worship God in Jerusalem at the temple there and according to the sacrificial system, the religious system, the Levitical priests and all that? Which one is right? Now, see, there were two options she knew about, two different ways, religions, really. Religious practices made up of priests and sacrifices and rituals and holy places, temples and such. And she's asking which one is closer to the truth. Now, the truth is, the Jewish one was closer to the truth, but he didn't say that. There was a religion in Jesus' day. He didn't start a religion. To the day he died, he was a Jew. And we don't find him ever starting a religion. He was part of the Jewish religion. Now, he could have said to her, well, you Samaritans are doing it wrong. Your religion's a false religion. Ours is the true religion. And that would have been true, but not the point he wanted to make. He said, woman, I tell you that the day is coming, and now is, when they will not worship in Jerusalem or in this mountain, but those who worship God will worship in spirit and truth. He said, God is a spirit, and those who worship him must worship him in spirit and truth. Now, he's saying neither religion is relevant. In fact, they're both going to pass away, and they did. The Jewish temple and the Samaritan temple were both destroyed by the Romans within a generation of that time. So both religions, kind of died. Now, they continued without their temples, because religions die hard. The Jewish religion continued in an altered form by the rabbis and became Talmudism or Rabbinism, the following of the teachings of the rabbis instead of the temple and all that God had set up. There's a Samaritan religion today also. I don't know much about it and its development, but obviously with the destruction of their holy place, they must have found a way to continue, their religion. That's why I say people are incurably religious. Now, sometimes it's just the priests and the powerful people that want to keep the religion going because that's their living. And also in many cases, that's a means of controlling people. And so that's, now what happened to the movement of Christ? Jesus started a family. He brought people like prodigal sons back to their father, into fellowship with the father. That was his movement. And he told them, don't be like the Pharisees who like to wear long robes and be called father and rabbi. Don't go there. He says, you're all children of God. You're all brothers. You have only one father. You have only one teacher, Christ. He said that. And in other words, beware of turning yourselves into a religion and having religious titles and religious offices and religious garb and stuff like that. He warned against that because that's the natural tendency. People, and especially very carnal and selfish people, tend to exploit religion to control simple-minded people and say, this is what God requires of you, and I'm one of the priests, and I'm one of the leaders, and I know what God says, and you have to do what I say. Almost every religion has that feature, including the so-called Christian religion. But Jesus didn't start a Christian religion. He started a Christian movement, which people worship God not, not necessarily religiously. I don't think it's wrong to go to church or to sing songs or say prayers or have a, you know, places you do things and even rituals. I don't think it's wrong to do them, but that's not what Christianity is, and it's not what Jesus established. People can add things like that to real Christian experience, and possibly it will do them, you know, it'll bless them in some way. Or they can not add those things to real Christian. The real Christian experience is when you're born again of the Spirit of God, and you worship God in the Spirit. He gives you His Spirit. You're regenerated. You're now one of His children. You relate to Him. His Spirit bears witness with your spirit that you're a child of God, Paul said. And you follow Jesus like a disciple does. He is your master. He's your king. He's your Lord. You can do that without any religious rituals to speak of. The only one that He commanded was baptism. So, I mean, if you lead someone to Christ, you should baptize them because that's obedience to Him. People sometimes think that taking the Lord's Supper is another thing He commanded. I don't remember Him commanding that. I remember Him saying, as often as you eat this, go ahead, remember me. I don't remember Him saying, you must eat this in a certain number of times or frequency or anything like that. They were eating a Passover meal. And He said, you know, whenever you eat this, remember me. So that's not exactly a command to do it, but, I mean, Christians have done it, and that's fine. I don't have anything against that. What I'm saying is Jesus' instructions to disciples had very little to do with any rituals, and mostly how to do to love your neighbor, how to be humble before God, to do justly, to love mercy, to walk humbly, to be faithful, to keep your word, to, you know, glorify God. And everything you do, let your light shine before men so men will see your good works and glorify your Father. Paul said, whatever you do, whether you eat or drink, do all to the glory of God. Living for the glory of God is because you've been born again and you're joined with God and with Christ by a spiritual union that happened when you're regenerated. And following the leading of the Holy Spirit, as many as are led by the Holy Spirit, they are the sons of God, Paul said. So this is what being a Christian is. Now you can add religion to it if it doesn't hurt you, but for many people, I think it does hurt them. I think they begin to substitute the trappings of the religion for actually the spiritual experience. And I think that's what happened over the generations. Not to everybody, but to enough people to make it a religion. Our website's thenarrowpath.com. We have another half hour coming. Don't go away. I'll be right back.
4: 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The lecture series entitled When Shall These Things Be? 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

0: Welcome back to the Narrow Path radio broadcast. My name is Steve Gregg, and we've got another half hour coming. Our lines are full again, so don't call at this moment. But if you want to call a little later in the hour, there may be an opportunity for you to get through when the lines are not as full as they are now. The number is 844-484-5737. And our next caller is John from Standish, Maine. Hi, John. Welcome.
1: Yes, how you doing? I'm wondering about the the old advent there. If during the tribulation period, if people from the Old Testament will be with us during the thousand-year tribulation, or will they be with us in heaven?
0: Well, the question is presupposing something, which is different than what I presuppose. Many Christians, apparently yourself also, and many popular teachers, say that there's a coming seven-year tribulation. And they believe that before that tribulation comes, there will be a rapture of the church that takes us away to heaven. Then while we're away, that this tribulation happens for 7 years on earth. At the end of that, Jesus and those who have been with him in heaven then come back. So the second coming occurs at the end of the seven-year tribulation, but the removal of the Christians comes before the seven-year tribulation. That's called dispensationalism, that system. Now, the Bible doesn't anywhere mention a seven-year tribulation. If you say, well, is there going to be one? I don't know. Maybe. There are many things the Bible doesn't mention. For example, the Bible nowhere mentioned the election of President Trump or of Zoran Mamdani or any of those people. I mean, lots of things happen that are not mentioned in Scripture. So maybe there will be. But the Bible tells us of none. And therefore, there's not any biblical reason to believe in a seven-year tribulation. Now, Jesus did talk about a tribulation. So does the book of Revelation, though neither Jesus nor the book of Revelation ever mentioned 7 years. The tribulation Jesus mentioned in Matthew 24:21, he said is going to take place in his own generation, or the generation of his own disciples. He said that in Matthew 24:34. So that would not be a future tribulation. That would be one that took place in that generation. Revelation mentions the tribulation one time in Revelation 7:14. It does not mention how long the tribulation is. There's no place in the Bible that gives a length of the tribulation, except I will say that in Revelation chapter 2, the church in Smyrna is told that they will suffer tribulation 10 days, which is probably not literal. Most scholars think it's not literal, but the point is it's the only tribulation in the Bible for which a length of time is attached to it. So there is a mention of a 10-day tribulation, but the tribulation, the great tribulation that's mentioned in Revelation 7:14, is not, no length of time is given to it. And as far as when it takes place, the writer of the book of Revelation in the opening chapters says these are things which must shortly take place. And blessed are those who read and do these things, because he said the time is at hand. So the author said that the book of Revelation that he's now writing is about things that would happen shortly. Now, this was written back in the first century, so it seems very unlikely that, you know, that he's talking about something that was 2,000 years later that hasn't even happened yet. So the idea that there's a future tribulation, to my mind, is not mentioned anywhere in Scripture. The only two places in the Bible that mention the tribulation seem to place it shortly after the time of the Bible being written. Jesus said it would happen in that generation, and when Revelation was written, the author said it will happen shortly. I believe they're both talking about the same tribulation, and I believe that which happened in that generation was that horrendous tribulation and holocaust that happened upon the Jews when the Romans came and wiped them out and destroyed their city and burned down their temple and took them into foreign countries where most of them have remained ever since. So that was the horrible tribulation that was coming in that generation. We don't know of any other one, at least not biblically. There's no mention in the Bible of another one. Now, so your question is, apparently it's the Old Testament saints. I think that's what your question was. The Old Testament saints, will they be raptured and be in heaven during the tribulation? Or will they be in the world in the tribulation? Well, I'm not a dispensationalist anymore. I once was. But I would have said at that time that they will be raptured when we are. And I believed at that time in a seven-year tribulation at the end of the world and in a pre-tribulational rapture. I did believe that until I studied the Bible. But, I mean, I was taught that, and I just repeated it like most people do because their teachers think that's you're supposed to do that just because they said so. Anyway, I can't find anything in the Bible about that. But I do believe that Jesus said in John 5 and verse 28 and 29, "Do not marvel at this, for the hour is coming in which all who are in the graves will hear the voice of the Son of Man, and those who hear shall come forth. Those who have done good to the resurrection of life, and those who have done evil to the resurrection of condemnation." So he says there's an hour coming in the future where everyone who's in the grave, that would be the Old Testament saints, Christian saints, non-Christian saints of all times, everyone in the graves, everyone who's been buried prior to that moment, will hear his voice and come forth, and they'll be separated into the resurrection of life or the resurrection of condemnation. In John chapter 6, the very next chapter, Jesus said four times that he will raise his people up on the last day. So that hour when everyone will come out of the graves is what Jesus also referred to as the last day. Now, again, if Jesus thought there was going to be a rapture and then a tribulation and then a second coming and then a millennium and then the end of the world, then it'd be very inappropriate for him to speak so inaccurately, to say that this resurrection and rapture is going to happen on the last day, when indeed there's 1,007 years more of days after that. That's not the last day by any definition. So I believe the Old Testament saints will be raised, and so will the New Testament saints and you and me when Jesus comes back on the last day, and all people would be raised at that time, according to John 5, 28 and 29.
1: Okay, thank you very much.
0: Thank you, John. Good talking to you. All right, let's talk to Dennis in Paso Robles, California. Hi, Dennis. Welcome.
2: Hello.
0: Hi.
2: Hey, have you heard of Eaton Bar?
0: Who?
2: Eaton Bar.
0: I don't think so.
2: He's written a book, just got it, called Hell.
0: Okay.
2: Uncover the True Meaning of Hell by Studying It in Its Original Context.
0: Okay.
2: A friend of mine recommended it, and it sounds like you guys need to talk to each other.
0: Why? Who is well, what does he teach?
2: Well, he teaches some of these alternative views of hell that you say were prominent in the first couple centuries.
0: Yeah.
2: You know, he's a completed Jew, so he knows the Hebrew and everything.
0: So where does he come down on it? What does he believe to hell is?
2: Well, I haven't read the book yet. I just got it.
0: Oh, okay.
2: Then a good description on the back of it. I just wondered.
0: Yeah.
2: I thought for sure you might have heard of him.
0: Well, you said that we should talk to each other. I don't know that I need to talk to him. I've read several dozen books on hell from every position. I don't know if he has a fourth view. I certainly know all the arguments for all the three views that are out there.
2: Well, I think he probably agrees with you. Would probably agree with him and him and you, so.
0: Well, I don't know, because I don't know what my view of hell is. I don't take a view. I'm aware
2: that upset me pretty much when, after I read your book, you come out of as an agnostic when we're looking for direction.
0: Well, we better not look beyond the Bible for direction. That's the problem. You know, we're talking about something that no man knows because it happens to people on the last day that hasn't come yet. All we know is what the Bible says. And since the Bible says, frankly, very little, we can't get as much, what shall we say, detailed information about it from the Bible as our curiosity could require. And therefore, we either have to make up stuff or listen to people who have their own made-up stuff and add that to what's in the Bible, or we have to just kind of, tell our curiosity to calm down.
2: Well, it seems to me that this is pretty critical that we know exactly
0: why
2: what God's why.
0: Yeah, why would it matter what hell is?
2: where or what?
0: No, oh, no. Why? Why would it matter what hell is like? I mean, and of the three views of hell, none of them would. If I chose to believe any one of them and exclude the other two, nothing about that doing so would change my life. I mean, how is it important for me to know what hell is? I don't plan to go there.
2: Well, if the Christian Church accepts primarily the eternal conscious suffering.
0: They do now. They didn't in the first early church. Yeah.
2: I don't believe that anybody really believes that. Otherwise, we wouldn't be doing anything except confronting people about their possible
0: I mentioned that
2: future.
0: In my book. Yeah, I mentioned that in my book, that if people who say they believe in eternal conscious torment really did, they'd have to, you know, be shaking everyone they meet and say, get saved, you're going to be burning forever and ever and ever. And the fact that people don't do that means they don't really believe it. Well, I shouldn't say that. I need to correct myself there. It doesn't mean they don't believe it. It means either that they don't believe it or that they do believe it but don't feel they can do that much about it because they've learned realistically that they can't shake people up and make them go to heaven. You know, I mean, in other words,
2: they don't care.
0: Yeah, or they don't care. In other words, they've come to... And that's what kind of that view kind of makes you do. You either have to not believe it, or you have to come to a place where you don't care as much as you should about it. Because if you don't adopt a measure of apathy, you'll go crazy. I mean, if every person you know who's not a Christian, you looked at them and said, you know, a million years from now, if they don't change, they'll be burning in hell, and it's going to be millions and millions and millions of years, and it'll never end, and they'll be screaming out in pain and so forth. And they'll just never get... If you really looked at everyone and believed that about them, you're either going to go insane or adopt a measure of apathy and say, well, oh, well, que sera, sera, you know, that's what's going to happen to them. Yeah, I mean, that's true. I mean, and frankly, sometimes Christians have taken that position only because they feel there's nothing else available. They believe that the Bible teaches eternal conscious torment. And they also... They also believe that most people they know and love who aren't Christians are going to experience it. But they also know they can't do much about it because they can talk to their friends about Christ, but what if they don't accept him? Most people you talk to don't. And therefore, mm-hmm. you know, what are you going to do? You just going to live in total, you know, insanity knowing these things? Or are you just going to kind of put it in the back of your mind and not care about it all that much? But I don't think the gospel or the word of God is intending to make us apathetic. And I think that view forces us to adopt a measure of apathy. Not total apathy, but enough to say, well, okay, if I don't lead them to Christ, it's no skin off my nose, you know. I mean, they're going to be burning in hell forever and ever and ever. But I believe that God does care about everybody. And I think it's a major concern of his, which is why he had Jesus come and die for everybody. He's majorly concerned about people's souls, and I don't think we're very much like him if we adopt a quasi apathy about the subject just so we can emotionally survive. And that's why I believe one of the other views, or I mean, that's not the only reason, but that is a reason that supports biblical reasons for accepting one or both of the other views. Both of the other views you can live with. Because, I mean, first of all, both of them have more scripture on their side than the traditional view does. And secondly, because if somebody's going to be suffering, temporarily until they've been punished adequately, and then they're going to be snuffed and they don't suffer anymore, that's not happy, but it's not crazy making, you know? I mean, it's like if your dog gets rabies and you can't fix it, you got to put it down. That's sad. That's really sad if you love your dog. But it's not crazy making. It doesn't make you go crazy the rest of your life to think, my dog is being tormented forever and ever. You know, you realize the dog's gone. It's lived its life. It's time has gone on, and the dog's not suffering now. I mean, that's what the annihilation view would do, and seems healthier and, frankly, more biblical than the traditional view. That is to say, there's a lot more scriptures for it than for the traditional view. And then, of course, the universal reconciliation view, it has its scriptures, too, and far more than most people think. And it also is, it won't make you crazy to believe it, because you'll believe that the people who you try but cannot force to become Christians, they will go to hell and they will suffer, but it won't be forever and ever and ever. You know, almost certainly a million years from now, you won't have to realize that they're down there suffering still. In all likelihood, if you hold that view, they would have repented sooner.
2: The question would be then, why evangelize?
0: Well, no, that's not a question to me. You evangelize because God has the right to get what he paid for. What he paid for was a people. The Bible says in Titus chapter 2 that he died to redeem for himself a people of his own who were zealous for good works. You know, if we think that the only purpose of salvation is to go to heaven, then we've only read about four or five verses in the Bible and missed the rest. You know, the Bible is about a people of God whom God saves to live for him, to glorify him, to carry out his work, to, you know, to promote justice and righteousness as Israel was told to do and didn't. And Jesus said, well, God's taken that project away from Israel and given it to a nation that will bring forth the fruit and the righteousness and justice. So God has something planned for this world. Eventually, the Bible says, the knowledge of the glory of the Lord will fill the earth like the waters cover the sea. That's a pretty major plan for this world. And, you know, Jesus is going to inherit this earth. So are we, Jesus said. The meek shall inherit the earth. Jesus will inherit the nations. So, you know, if we think, Christianity is about getting people to heaven, well, that's kind of a side point of Christianity. It's mentioned maybe half a dozen times. I mean, going to heaven, half a dozen, maybe not as many as it could be a dozen. I don't know, but it's relatively few times the Bible makes any reference to going to heaven when you die. There's no mention of it in the Old Testament, which is three quarters of the Bible, and the New Testament hardly has anything about it either. There's stuff in there. We know there's heaven. But heaven is not our eternal destiny. Heaven is where we go when we die until Jesus comes back and brings us with him and raises our bodies to live with him on the new earth. So, again, heaven is there. It's a place where Christians go when they die. But we don't live just to die. We live to do the will of God.
2: So that would be Sheol then? Heaven would be Sheol?
0: No, Sheol is used in the Old Testament to refer to the place where all the dead go, good and bad. And then in Jesus' day, the Greek word Hades, which was used in place of the Hebrew word Sheol, had picked up the Greek ideas of two compartments, one for the righteous, one for the wicked. But Christians believe, generally speaking, I can't say all Christians believe the same thing, but most Christians believe that when Jesus rose from the dead, those who had gone to Sheol and were righteous by faith, like Abraham, that they were raised with him, and not physically, but their souls were taken with him up into heaven, and that's where they are now, and that's where we go when we die if we're followers of Christ. But it's not an eternal home. It's not even Christ's eternal home. We're going to be with Jesus forever, and when he leaves heaven and comes here, we're going to leave heaven and come here too. So,
2: well, that would be
0: go ahead.
2: That would be paradise.
0: Yeah. Paul refers to it as paradise in 2 Corinthians 12. Uh-huh. Yeah.
2: All right. Jesus says. Hey. Just said that to the thief on the cross,
0: yeah,
2: I'll see you in paradise.
0: Yeah, I know.
2: Anyway,
0: I've got a lot of people waiting, but God bless you, Dennis. Appreciate you calling. All right, bye now. All right, let's see here. Leaf in Fargo, North Dakota, welcome to The Narrow Path. Thanks for calling.
3: Hey, Steve, thanks for taking my call. Say, back to the coming of the Son of Man, I just had a question about Matthew chapter 10, verse 23. I know you've given lectures on... I think it's more of the Olivet Discourse, but as it relates to that verse specifically, I think you kind of take the position that the coming of the Son of Man refers to kind of a judgment at 70 AD that will occur.
0: That is
3: and
0: one
3: I'm just wondering.
0: Yeah. Go ahead.
3: Go ahead.
0: I was going to say that's one of two views.
3: Okay. And I like that view. I thought you referenced some Old Testament scriptures where the coming of God referred to a judgment on a nation or a people. Mm-hmm. And I cannot for the life of me find those references.
0: Okay.
3: And apologies for not digging deeper, but I thought I would call and ask.
0: Yeah, well, Isaiah 19:1 is one of them, and it's talking about the Assyrians conquering Egypt, which happened in the 7th century B.C., and the wording of the passage says the Lord comes on a swift cloud. It says the Lord rides on a swift cloud and will come into Egypt. Now, it's really referring to Assyrian armies coming into Egypt at God's behest. God is sending the Assyrians to destroy and conquer Egypt. But it's spoken very typically in Scripture, very commonplace, to say that's God, you know, God is coming. Because the idea is that God is the one who is bringing this judgment. It's as if he's coming himself, but he's sending agents who are, in that case, the Assyrian armies. In Micah chapter 1, we have, for example, a prediction that the Assyrians are going to come against Israel. And it says in verse 3, "For behold, the Lord is coming out of his place. He will come down and tread the high places of the land. The mountains will melt under him, and the valleys will split like wax before the fire, like waters poured out down the steep place. All this is for the transgression of Jacob and for the sins of the house of Israel." Now, he's saying that Israel and Jacob, they're going to be judged, and this happened. You know, the Assyrians came and did this. But he calls it God coming out of his place. God is treading down the land and so forth. This is poetic language. And virtually all the prophets wrote in poetic language. In fact, I'm not sure if I know of an exception. Some of them wrote almost entirely in poetry, and some only use it sparingly, but for the most part, prophecy is poetry, and poetry is known for using metaphors, hyperboles, similes, and, you know, other forms of speech for the sake of impression. You know, it's impressionistic, it's not literal. And any, you know, any real responsible Hebrew Old Testament scholar knows that. I mean, they've read, if you've read the prophets, you know they're almost entirely in prophecy. In poetry. So, it is true that the coming of God, I should say the coming of an army at the behest of God, is commonly referred to as God coming. And so when Jesus talks about when the Son of Man comes, there are times when he's referring to the judgment of Jerusalem by the Romans. I believe that that is the case in Matthew 24, 30 and 31. Now, as far as Matthew 10, 23, Jesus was sending out the disciples two by two to preach in various villages. And he said, you know, don't waste time. If they reject you in one city, just don't stay there. Just stamp the dust off your feet and go on to the next city. He says, because he said, "Assuredly, I say to you, you will not have gone through all the cities of Israel before the Son of Man comes." Now, the Son of Man coming, what does that mean? To my mind, it could mean one of two things. It doesn't mean the end of the world coming, though there will be such a coming. That's not referring to that here, because they would have plenty of time to go to all the villages of Israel before that. In fact, in their lifetimes, they could have visited all the villages of Israel if they were determined to do it. But the time would come within their lifetimes that the Romans would destroy a whole area. Those villages of Israel would be depopulated and ruined. You won't have any opportunity to reach them then. So don't dilly-dally. You know, go to as many as you can, because you won't have reached all of them before your opportunity ends, namely the destruction of those villages when the Romans come, and he's referring to that as the Son of Man coming, namely in judgment. Now, that's one possibility. It's also possible it's much less difficult than that. It's possible he means, okay, this is a short-term outreach, guys. We have a rendezvous to meet up when, you know, on such and such a date. Now, we don't read how long this how long this outreach went, but they certainly must have, before leaving, had a plan to get together again at some point. There must have been a date and a time when they would finish up this particular outreach, get back together and go back to the normal business that they were doing before. So this was a short-term outreach. And anything that's short-term, you send these people out. Now, they don't have cell phones, so they can't contact each other, you know, anywhere. They have to have a plan before they leave. We're going to re-meet up at such and such a date, at such and such a place. Now, that information is not given to us, but it certainly would have been communicated to them. And when he says, "till the Son of Man comes," he could be saying, to the rendezvous that we have. You know, you're going to come there, I'm going to come there, we're all going to come together and meet up again, and therefore don't, you know, get as much done as you can, because we have limited time before we're going to meet up again, and that'll be the end of this outreach. When the Son of Man comes, although we want to make it something much more dramatic, the words can simply mean, till I come to the point where we're going to be meeting again, I'm going to meet you, and I want you to meet me there. Now, I don't think that's what he's saying here. I mean, if a person wished to say that's what he was saying, no one could prove them wrong. There's nothing in the statement that would be impossible to be its meaning. But I myself lean toward the 70 AD interpretation of that particular statement.
3: Well, am I off?
0: Yeah, you're on.
3: Okay. Well, yeah, especially because I think it's verse 16 that he kind of shifts into this almost like eschatological sayings of persecution for the disciples, and kind of, you know, he kind of seems to shift gear talking about that local mission that he's going to put them on. And then, but I would agree that that language kind of shifts the topic a little bit to kind of an overall prophecy at, you know, towards the end of that. But I don't know.
0: I don't see him talking about the end of the world anywhere in the passage, but he definitely does talk about things that will happen after Pentecost, after Pentecost, when they go out to the Gentiles and so forth. So, he's talking to them on the occasion of sending them out on a short-term ministry outreach, which may have lasted a few weeks or a few months. We don't know. But it didn't last years. And yet, while he's giving them instructions, he also points out that they're going to go to the Gentiles and all the nations and so forth. Clearly, he's referring to their mission in those verses after Pentecost. It's ambiguous. I mean, I could take it either way. I don't have any stake in it. I appreciate your call. I apologize to those several people waiting to go on that we didn't have time for. We'll be on again Monday, Lord willing, and you can call then, and I'd love to talk to you. 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We are listener-supported. 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

Aloha. I can't tell you how many times I've heard this past month. Be safe, be safe. Everyone says be safe on the billboards to the government. It's be safe. Well, the next 8 weeks, we're going to be talking about being safe or being saved. See, in the Bible, you can read it over and over and over. You can look at every line and every verse, and I don't think you will ever find a place where it says be safe. No, in fact, you will find many things that will tell you to do. Trust in God, obey the Lord, love each other, be kind, be patient, serve one another, love. But I don't think you're going to find a place. Maybe there is, I haven't found it yet, where God says to us, be safe. You see, our mindsets get so easily shifted from the way God thinks, from the way Scripture teaches, to the way we think we're supposed to talk in the world. In the book of Acts, you're going to find the disciples being safe. It said for fear of the Jews, they were hiding in the upper room. And then the Lord Jesus came and appeared to them powerfully, the resurrected Jesus. And all of a sudden, the way they thought, the way they talked, the way they lived turned upside down. And instead of worrying about being safe, they were worrying about saving the world, bringing salvation to people who didn't know Jesus, being witnesses for Christ. So the next 8 weeks, we want to break out of our fears. We want to break out of our being safe into the kingdom of God and bringing the kingdom of God, what we call mission, to the world. And in Acts chapter 1, we will see the power of the Holy Spirit released into the lives of the disciples in promise. In Acts chapter 2, we will see the power of the Holy Spirit descend upon the believers in Jesus and this beginning, this amazing multiplication to impact and infect the entire world with salvation, not with fear. So today I want to say to you, be saved. And whenever the world says be safe, I want to encourage you. Would you respond with, I am. You be saved. Here, we want to begin with the word of Scripture and word of prayer. So, Lord, we come. We come asking that you would come and that you would save us and that you would save us from the ways of the world, from the thinking of the world, from the sin of the world, and that you would release in us the power of your Holy Spirit that we may impact the world in glorious mission. In Jesus' name we pray. Amen. Acts chapter 1. Here we see this promise of the person of the Holy Spirit. There was this directive giving, do not leave Jerusalem, this is verse 4, but wait for the gift my Father promised, which you have heard me speak about. For John baptized with water, but in a few days

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3: Well, maybe that I just have to go down there and do it for them and myself. And then the father saying, oh, but son, it's not safe for you there. It's not safe. Be safe, Jesus. And so when Jesus became flesh, became a little baby, and Herod was trying to kill him, do you think the father was saying, be safe, Jesus, be safe? Or later on, when Jesus was speaking truth to Pharisees who disagreed with everything he said, he was challenging the way they thought, the way they acted, the way they interacted. You see, the Pharisees built a wall between them and the world when God was trying to build a bridge. And in their anger, the Pharisees were always trying to rebut Jesus and put him down. Do you think the Father was saying, oh, Jesus, be careful, be safe. Be safe what you say. Be safe for how they're going to react. Or when Jesus was going to the cross for your salvation and for mine. Do you think the Father was saying, Jesus, be safe, be safe? No. In fact, Jesus said if we want to follow him, we need to learn how to put safety behind us and put obedience in front of us. Because it was set out of love for the Father. God says, love me. He says, obey me. He says, serve me. You know, all through the Bible, safety is God's business. Obedience is our business. I'm going to say that again. Safety is God's business. Obedience and love and faithfulness and trusting, that's our business. You may know the psalm where it says, you, O Lord, you alone, O Lord, make me to dwell in safety. And then you may know the children's one that we do, and we have summer fun soon, Lord willing, and it says, the name of the Lord is a strong tower, the righteous run into it, and they are safe. It's the name of the Lord. We run into the Lord, and we find safety in the Lord, and only in obedience to the Lord are we safe. And so there's no wonder that when Jesus called his disciples to follow him after his resurrection, when the coming of the Holy Spirit, he says, you're going to be my witnesses, but I am going to be your safety. I am going to be your shield and your rock. So let's be saved and in the hand and the power of the Lord. And let's recognize that when we act in obedience, we are safe in the love and in the grace and the power of Jesus. The Holy Spirit, he promises his presence with his disciples. And there is Jesus saying, you wait until you have received the promise of the Holy Spirit. If you are wanting to break free of this fear of what is outside, and if you want to be equipped for mission, to be a witness for Jesus Christ, to impact the world, it starts with you receiving the Holy Spirit into your heart. See, Pentecost has happened. We'll be building up to understanding Pentecost. But the Holy Spirit has come. He is here now. We don't have to wait anymore. He is available for you and for me to trust and to be empowered and to know. But there's a second part. He talks about the baptism of the Holy Spirit. And baptism talks about death and new life. The end of the old, the beginning of the new. Literally, when the Holy Spirit comes upon us and we are baptized, it means that is the end of the old Jonathan Steeper and the beginning of a new Jonathan in Christ Jesus. It's the end of a Jonathan who lives a life saying, oh, be safe, Jonathan, and be frightened of anything that threatens your safety. And the beginning of a new life that says, Jonathan, you know the Lord and you trust the Lord. Now you do what is right. And you focus on trusting the Lord, and he will be your safety. He will be your sword, and he will be your shield. And that's what I believe the Lord wants for each one of us. As we break out of COVID-19,

as we break out of all of these areas, yes, we will seek to be wise and we will seek to do as right, but our safety, physically, spiritually, socially, emotionally, is found in the Lord. And it is found in the Holy Spirit. And our part is to receive the Holy Spirit and receive His promise, in that through Him, we are then empowered for witness. Let me read for you again, Acts chapter 1. It says, "You will receive power when the Holy Spirit comes upon you." There is a transformational power that takes place in our life only because we have already had the person of the Holy Spirit and the baptism of the Holy Spirit in our life, so that now we can be used dramatically by Him to share Christ with other people. That is the joy that the Lord wants each one of us to know. The joy that comes, not just of being safe and of hiding, but the joy that comes of stepping out with a new transformational power that changes everything because Jesus has come and entered in. And that power is available to you in the person of Jesus Christ and in the person of the Holy Spirit, who comes and who dwells within us, this new relationship. It's what happens when we join together with Jesus. Now, I was going to do this, and I was going to surprise Lisa and Michael as they film this, because I have sprinkler systems all around here. So I was going to do a baptism and flip the switch, and psh, all the water would come, and we would be baptized in the Lord. But the baptism is more than just water droplets. No, it is a change of our hearts. It's a change of who we are, and that's what the Lord wants to do with us. So we're going to come back in the second section, and we're going to look at what it means to be a witness for Jesus Christ, empowered by the Holy Spirit to bring His grace and His love to the world. I don't know if you got wet from our sprinklers. We were talking about the baptism of the Holy Spirit and how the Lord literally wants to transform our lives. And so glad that you're with us. In Acts chapter 1, verse 8, there's this powerful, powerful verse. The disciples, they wanted to know what was going to happen. They wanted to know what was coming down the pike in the future. And so many people have questions about what's going to happen today. We're hitting this huge depression. Some people are saying it's like the Great Depression. We have 20 million people that are unemployed. Lord, when are you going to come back? Lord, what's going to happen? How are we going to get out of this? People are wondering about their jobs and the economy and how the government can keep printing money and putting it out. There's all kinds of questions. But the Lord says, the future and what's going to happen, that's the Lord's business. But He points very clearly to what is our business. He said, it's not for you to know when the Lord is going to return, but we have a job to do. And that job is to bear witness to the Lord Jesus Christ, because we have a world that needs to be brought out of fear into salvation, and out of sin into the light and the power and the love of Jesus Christ. Acts chapter 1. Open your Bibles with me if you have them. He said to them, "It is not for you to know the times or dates the Father has set by His own authority. But you will receive power when the Holy Spirit comes on you. And you will be My witnesses in Jerusalem, in all Judea and Samaria." Can you finish it? "And to the ends of the earth." We're in Hawaii. We're at the ends of the earth. We love that part here in Hawaii. So praise God. There is this amazing promise of power that comes with the Holy Spirit, that He comes to us with power. Remember, God's part is the safety and the security of the future. Our part is in obedience to follow His command of witness, and to follow what He has told us to do in sharing what we know, our relationship with Him, the good news of Christ with those around who don't know Him yet. So as we look at this, there is a power for you and for me to witness. I think of all the things in my own testimony. You see me here and I'm talking and I'm coughing once in a while and doing the best I can. But if you knew me in my past, you would not believe that I am able to even
stand up and speak without stuttering, or that I'm even able to stand up in church and lead communion like we will be doing today at the Lord's table. Because there was a time when I was so insecure and caught up in my own self that mentally I couldn't speak without stuttering. And my nightmare was to have to speak in front of people. And my greater nightmare was having to speak on the radio or on the phone. And my greatest total fear was to be on television or to be videotaped. And the Lord has had to bring me out of that simply not by saying, be safe, John, not by saying, be safe, but by saying, be obedient to the Holy Spirit and trust that the Lord is bigger than you are. You see, the Lord wants to lead us to a supernatural life that the only evidence of it can be found in the presence and a witness of who Jesus is. And that's true for my life. Apart from Jesus, I would be nothing. And perhaps you can say the same thing, that Jesus has pulled this out. Today I was with someone who had an anklet from a probation officer. And, you know, the Lord Jesus has touched his life and pulled him out of his past lifestyle. In the same way that he's pulled me out of a very different lifestyle, but I still needed to be pulled out. And God wants to do that to you and me. But he has it with a purpose, not just so that we are saved, but that so we can now be used as a witness to save other people through the power of the Holy Spirit. And you shall receive power when the Holy Spirit has come upon you. And you will be my witnesses in Jerusalem, Judea, all Samaria, and unto the ends of the earth. Two words, you, not someone else, but you will be. And you will, those two words, you and will. Me, God? Yeah, me. Me who stutters, me who's insecure, me who's got all these problems and all these backgrounds. Yes, you will be my witnesses. Think of the disciples. You have Peter who denied him and doubting Thomas, and you've got all of them uneducated and frightened. You will be my witnesses. What an incredible promise. And you can put your name right there. You will be a witness for Jesus Christ as the Holy Spirit comes and works in your life. He'll do it specific for you, not the way he did it with me. He'll do it in his own creative way, just you and him, because only you, God has made in his image, particularly just like every flower, every blade of grass, everything God has made is unique and distinct. And how much more? And in your situation, God has made you who you are, put you where you are, in the situation we are in right now, for the purpose of being a witness for Jesus Christ. If you are in a care home, you are there for the purpose of being a witness for Jesus Christ. And you say, I may not be able to speak, but you can pray. Our witness is far more than our words. And you may say, hey, I don't know all my neighbors and I'm afraid of what's going on. They are watching you, and there is a witness that the Holy Spirit is using in order to bear testimony to the living presence of Jesus Christ. There's power to witness in Jesus. Ask him for it. Thank him for it. Say, Jesus, thank you for this promise. I will be a witness for you. In fact, I am. If you're a Christian, you are a witness right now. Because our salvation is completely the gift that Jesus has given us. And so we point to him over and over. But there's this power that's greater than who we are. And there is this promise, you will be. You know, some of you are young. And some of you say, I've never led anyone to Christ before. Some of you may be old and say, I've never led anyone to Christ before. Well, number one, you don't know that. You don't know that. Because so often we hear about how God has used us way down the road, decades down the road. Sometimes, just out of the blue, on the day I'm most discouraged, I'll get a letter, I'll get a phone call. In fact, I got one this week. It was a letter from someone and saying, you don't know me, but I was really impacted by your life. And this was 35 years ago. And this happens all the time. And a lot of the witness, it's not because we see the results, but it's because it is happening directly in the lives of people. And we'll know these glorious, glorious things in heaven. And sometimes we get a glimpse of it here, and it's just as great. Okay, so there's power for witness. There's the promise for witness. You will be.
But then there's this proliferation. This is the exuberant expansion of the kingdom of God. You will be my witnesses where you are, a little broader out, further out, and further out, even to the ends of the earth. The devil won't be able to stop your witness. The most powerful thing you have for Jesus is, and the most powerful thing you have to share in this world is what Jesus has done in you. You don't need to point to your successes. You don't need to point to any of your earthly victories or how great you are. You need to point to Jesus Christ. And if there's still sin in your life, you point to His forgiveness. And if there's been struggle, you point to His patience and His grace. And if there's any victory, you point to how He has given glory, and you give the glory to Him. So in all things, the most powerful thing you have to fight fear, and to fight fear in you and in other people, is to look to the risen Lord Jesus and how He has been at work in your life through the Holy Spirit. So many times I go into a situation and I say, I don't know what to say. I don't have what it takes. And yet, when we talk to the Holy Spirit and we say, Holy Spirit, You're here right now. Remember, He's promised to be with us. You give me what I need to say. And He will. And wherever you go, learn to dialogue with the Holy Spirit. Say, Holy Spirit, help me. Tell me what I need to say. Lord, do I need to be quiet? What part of my testimony do I need to share? It's not like we dump everything and just talk and preach all the time. But we listen to people. And as we listen, we're asking the Holy Spirit, Holy Spirit, is there something in my life of my witness that You're wanting me to share? And we may have to wait. It may not be right then. But your witness for Jesus is shown in your listening as well as in your speaking. It's shown in your love and your compassion as well as in your caring and your giving and your serving. All of these things combined for a witness. Now, we're in an age of technology right now. And everyone is doing things by media and film and Facebook and Zoom and all the rest of it. And praise God for technology. Technology is great. But, you know, flesh is more important. Nothing can replace flesh and blood. Jesus didn't stand up in heaven and say, okay, Father, let's send a Zoom down to earth and I'm going to be virtually crucified and all of the rest of this. No, He came in person. The Word became flesh and dwelt among us. Excuse me. So that's just not because that was a good idea. That is God's supreme form of revelation and of ministering to us. That's why God Himself, the Holy Spirit, has to come upon us, baptize us, empower us, so that we now become the living Word of God. You and I become this living witness and testimony for Jesus. The written Word is meant to be embodied in you and me. So when you're giving your witness, start with what's part of the written Word that has been meaningful to you. You say, I don't know what to share. Well, for me, my life verse, rejoice not over me, O my enemy. When I fall, I will rise. Why? Because I've fallen so many times. When I'm in darkness, the Lord will be in my light. Why? Because there's so many times I've felt like I'm in darkness. But the Lord is my light. So by just sharing a verse of Scripture, you are highlighting that verse and making it become real in flesh and blood to someone else. So in your witness, if you don't know what to say, you say, I don't have a story to tell. Oh, yes, you do. Choose a verse that has spoken to you and let that verse become real as you speak it, as you share it, and as you live it. A verse again. The disciples, they were all concerned about what was going to happen. But the Holy Spirit promised power. And the Lord said, you will receive power when the Holy Spirit comes upon you. And you will be. And this is my prayer for you today. And I pray it's your prayer for your family and your friends and for me and for our church, that we will be witnesses. And not only around you, sometimes that's the hardest place in your families. Oh, wouldn't it be great if all of our families came to Jesus? But also in extending through those people who come to Christ, that others will come to Christ. And that this ripple will go out further and further and further, not just geographically, but socially or ethnically. But that every single man, woman, and child in this world would know the love of Jesus Christ. We are part of that. You are part of that. Please today, tell someone something that Jesus has done for you. I want to pray.
Father, I want to thank you that you have sent your Holy Spirit to be present with us. More than that, you have sent your Holy Spirit to transform us and to make us new, to baptize us in a whole new way of living, of thinking with the power of Jesus. And Lord, that we would never lose our purpose and our mission of being your witnesses, that our very last breath that we have would testify to your love and your grace and your goodness, that someone else would know you as well. Lord, we thank you. Use every single person that's listening to this and watching this as a witness for you. And somehow, Father, use my life and our church and all your churches scattered around the world, Lord, that no one would be left out of your great plan of salvation. We pray these things in the powerful name of Jesus. Amen. God bless you. Thank you so much.

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1: 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Alone against advancing troops, he fought with relentless determination, holding the line so others could escape. Despite overwhelming odds, he never wavered. His actions turned danger into survival for many. Private First Class Herbert Pililaau gave his life in that moment. 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
1: 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Shelton, on this subject, Three Chains That Bind a Sinner in Satan's Prison. 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
2: With your Bibles in hand, turn with me now to 1 John 2:15. 1 John 2:15, let's read. Love not the world, neither the things that are in the world. If any man love the world, the love of the Father is not in him. For all that is in the world, the lust of the flesh, and the lust of the eyes, and the pride of life, is not of the Father, but is of the world. And the world passeth away, and the lust thereof. But he that doeth the will of God abideth forever. We call your attention to the fact that man, who is made in the image of God as a threefold being, was tested in all points of his being with a threefold temptation, and he fell in all his faculties as a threefold personality into a state of death and depravity resulting from sin. Also, we showed you that sin is, in fact and nature, get it now, an independent choice of a dependent being. Man's will always makes his choice with the full consent and exercise of his threefold nature. Therefore, he is either totally depraved or wholly perfect. I want to bring you a study on man's will sometimes and show you that man's will cannot be free in any respect apart from the grace of the Lord Jesus Christ. We had to come to the conclusion that the heart being empty of God, the dead sinner spiritually dead, could be filled only with vain imaginations in the soul, which wrought in the members the outward, get it now, which wrought in the members the outward visible manifestations of all kinds of wicked deeds. You're not a sinner because you sin. You sin because you are a sinner.
3: Amen.
2: Finally, we showed you that this is the sinner whom Christ came to die for and become a substitute and a sacrifice in the stead of the sinner, that the dead sinner might be raised from the dead by the power of the Holy Spirit. This is accomplished through conviction of sin by the Holy Spirit and repentance and faith wrought through grace. In our study today, we want to look at man in Satan's prison house. When Adam chose his will, now you get this statement, will you? When Adam chose his will instead of the will of God and set himself up as judge, he placed his will on the throne and made God the center. And that's exactly what every individual out of Christ does and is doing now. You set your will on the throne, and God to you becomes the center. As a result of these trespasses, he opened the prison house, which is known in Scripture as the realm of death. And that is where every individual out of Christ lives today, in the realm of death.

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3: Claim liberty to the captives and the opening of the prison to them that are bound. This is a prophecy made regarding the coming of the Messiah, the Lord Jesus Christ, God's Son, who with all the authority of heaven back of him would proclaim liberty to the captives of Satan's prison house. And then he opened the prison door to them that are bound and calls upon every one to come out as he has opened the door into life eternal through his death on the cross. But my friends, you won't come out. You'll sit there in that prison house of death and laugh at the message I'm bringing. In Psalm 79:11, listen, let the sighing of the prisoner come before thee. According to the greatness of thy power, preserve thou those that are appointed to die. Amen. Every sinner in the prison house of Satan, in the realm of death, is appointed to die the second death unless delivered by the power of the Lord Jesus Christ. Here are prisoners sighing under the burden of guilt and shame and sin and bondage and death as they await the execution of the penalty. Every sinner is sighing and laboring under the bondage of sin and death. Yes, you are. But the awakened sinner realizes it in reality and cannot be satisfied until the bands of death have been broken and he is set free in Christ. Then in Zechariah 9:11, listen, as for thee also, by the blood of thy covenant, I have sent forth thy prisoners out of the pit wherein is no water. Turn thou to the stronghold, ye prisoners of hope. Even today do I declare, I will render double unto thee. Amen. Here are prisoners whom God has set his love upon to deliver out of the prison house, to bring out from the realm of death, out of the course of this world, into the liberty of the gospel of the Lord Jesus Christ. And he says to thee, I have rendered double for all your sins. This truth struck me this week, and I'm going to give it to you to think about. Christ died for every sinner. That is, in this respect, that every sinner has the invitation to come to Christ for salvation if he will. But for God's elect, Christ paid double for all of our sins, which assures us that he will call us out of the dungeon of hell and deliver us. You think along that line. So we have seen that there is a prison, and every individual sinner out of Christ, whether he's a preacher in the pulpit, a deacon in the pew, or a drunkard in the gutter, is held in bondage in this prison house. Our text that we read to you at the beginning says this prison house is called the world. Let's read part of it again. Love not the world, neither the things that are in the world. If any man love the world, the love of the Father is not in him. Now you listen to me, will you? Hold your seat and listen. The word world here is the Greek word cosmos, which means the sum total of human life in the ordered world, which is alienated from and is hostile toward God. The word world here refers to an ordered system of which Satan is the head. Satan's fallen angels, demon spirits, are his emissaries, and every unsaved

0: member of the human race is his subject. All of these beings, with their pursuits, pleasures, and practices, live in this world in which God is not wanted and is rejected. In other words, they live outside of the will of God. They worship their own self-will. Now here's an eye-opener. Listen. Listen. Much in this world system or world order is religious, cultured, refined, and intellectual. But all of it, get it now, is anti-God and anti-Christ. Amen. Now this is the course of the world that we have called your attention to. And Satan, the prince of the power of the air, is the God and ruler of this world system. Now, my friend, can you think with me that this world system, which is the prison house in which every unsaved person lives and moves and has his being, is without God and without Christ? And not only that, but they hate God, they hate Christ, they hate his Bible, they hate the truth, and they hate every individual who's been born into the kingdom of Christ and made a new creature in Christ, just as much as they hate God and his Christ. Now you let that soak in. This takes in the vast majority of the world's population. Visit the average church if you're a child of God, and you'll notice immediately it's anti-Christ. They worship their own self-will, their own doings, their own plans, their own program, their own desires. That is so in the educational world as well as the political and social world. This world order of unsaved humanity. Are you listening to me? Lay down everything there now and you listen. I'm expounding some truths here. Amen. That ought to go home to have a heart. This world order of unsaved humanity is inspired by the spirit of this age, the prince of the power of the air. Every organization is molded and fashioned by the mass of thoughts, opinions, speculations, hopes, impulses, aims, and aspirations that Satan has turned loose on the surging sea of humanity. Amen. All of this is contrary to the Word of God. All of this is contrary, let me say again, to the Word of God. Salvation is a deliverance. Amen. From this world order and the fashion of it. No longer does this world order set the standard or control the child of God in his thoughts. Amen. Or actions. Amen. Now that's what salvation means. Amen. Now the scripture says, love not the world. That's the world order. Neither the things that are in this world order. If any man love the world, the love of the Father is not in him. Now hold your seat and listen. Will you? Get this truth. The word love here is the same word used to describe God's love for a lost race of sinners, which is a self-sacrificial love. It's the same love that is in the heart of the believer for the triune God. Don't you see the great truth? Amen. That it is either the love of the world or the love of God. Amen. Your whole being is centered upon your own self, your own self-will, or it is centered upon God. And that line is drawn just as clear as crystal. If you love the world or the things in the world, you cannot love the Father. Amen. Or the things of the Father. Notice that I call your attention to the word love, which is the same word for sacrificial love. If you love the world, you're giving yourself completely to the world in self-sacrificial love, thinking thereby to gain what the world has to offer, our happiness. But in the end, you find that you've lost your soul, because all the world can give you is shame misery and death. But he who loves God gives himself in self-sacrifice unto God. Amen. And in the end, reaps life everlasting and God's complete happiness for your entire being. The world is a liar, and all your hopes placed in the world are but vain hopes and empty dreams. Amen. Now, my friend, I may the Holy Spirit carry that as a dagger to every heart. I want to tell you, friend, it means something to be a Christian, a child of the Lord Jesus Christ. You don't seem to meet very many who are completely delivered out of the prison house of the world order. Many who think they have been delivered belie with their lives. Their whole life, in some manner, leans toward the world, and their desire is for the world and the things of the world system. Here's an individual who says he's saved in the pulpit preaching, but his whole desire is to rise up in the estimation of his fellow man in the realm of religion and occupy, as Christ said, the chief seat in the synagogue. That man knows nothing about deliverance from the satanic world system. Now you get this. An individual who is delivered out of the prison house of the world order learns and loves to live alone with Christ and walk with him. And he does not want anything that will not glorify the Son of God. Amen. He cares not for the praise of man or the curse of men. His whole desire and aim is to magnify and exalt and glorify the Son of God who died for him. Amen. This is true of the individual who's been delivered from any order of the satanic world system. Amen. Now, friend, that's so. That'll hold water. Now we come to the three chains that bind every sinner in the prison house. Even though Christ has opened the door, every door stands ajar, the poor bound sinner cannot and will not walk out of this prison. Listen to the word of God. For all that is in the world, the lust of the flesh and the lust of the eyes and the pride of life, is not of the Father, but is of the world system. Here we see the three chains that bind every sinner in the prison house. Let's name them again. First, the lust of the flesh. Second, the lust of the eyes. And third, the pride of life. These were the three chains that Satan used to bind Adam and Eve, even when he opened the door into the realm of death. And those chains have to be broken by the power of God before the sinner can walk out into the freedom of the gospel of the Lord Jesus Christ. The sinner is dead in trespasses and sins and doesn't know it. The sinner is blinded by Satan and he doesn't know it. The sinner is bound by Satan's cords and doesn't know it. He talks about a life he doesn't have. He revels in a freedom he doesn't possess. He is buried in the dungeon of sin and doesn't realize it. That's the condition of every sinner out of Christ. I wish you could see it, my friend. Before we look at each of these chains separately, let's look at man created in uprightness as a threefold being with a capacity to love, admire, and appropriate all the goodness, beauty, and truth that God alone could supply for the welfare and happiness of man. In the temptation, Satan appealed to every faculty of man's being with the subtle purpose of him, spirit, soul, and body, under his authority. The three steps of sin. First, independent judgment. He pronounced an independent judgment upon its qualities, good for food, pleasant to the sight, and a nature to communicate wisdom. Second, she desired it, and third, she took it. This is sin conceived in the imagination of the heart, developed in the desires of the mind, and is born in the acts of the body. There is sin in the flesh, sin in the mind, sin in the heart. And the world is made up of human beings who are totally depraved. Therefore, you would expect to find Satan organizing all mankind in the world with a view of holding them as his volunteer subjects by furnishing them every invention that would please the body, soul, and spirit of man, and make him think it is for his good and well-being and happiness. As I've always said, Satan is a good old devil. Yes, he is. All right. We're at to look at the first chain that Satan uses to bind man in the kingdom of darkness, and that is the lust of the flesh. Listen now. The word lust means a strong desire of the mind, and the lust of the flesh therefore means the strong desire that reside in the human body of which the human mind is aware. In the case of Eve's sin, she saw that it was good for food, but Eve wasn't hungry, for God had said, "Ye may eat of every tree of the garden but one." Therefore, Eve's sin was not a strong desire to satisfy her hunger, but for food that was not lawful for her to have, for food that she didn't need. If you remember, I said a few minutes ago that the world order is inspired by the spirit of this age, which means that Satan has coined thoughts, expressions, slogans, speculations, advertised fashions, and set precedents for the world to follow. And he's done it through the medium of newspaper, magazine, radio, and television. You see pictures of new and unusual foods, and Mrs. Housewife tries to see if she can outdo her neighbor in styles and taste of cooking, whether the food do her neighbor any, or do her body any good or not. Young people especially go in for the latest trends in music or dress or the latest movies. And Satan has 1,001 attractions for the enjoyment of human nature.
1: Amen.
0: Because the pleasure of the flesh that he uses to tempt the soul to sin. Yes, Satan has forged a strong chain to bind men in his kingdom through the lust or desires of the flesh, and men love pleasure more than they love life and more than they love God. Only the grace of God can break the power of human pleasure over an individual. Now, the majority I'm speaking to out there in radio land, that's the life you're living.
1: Amen.
0: That's the life you're living. Your life is being molded and shaped and directed and controlled by the lust of the flesh, the pleasures of life. All right, the next chain that Satan holds the sinner bound by is the lust of the eyes. Man was created to enjoy beauty, and he was placed in the garden, the most beautiful environment God could imagine. Yet Eve was not satisfied to look upon the beauty about her. One object was forbidden: "Thou shalt not eat." When she answered Satan, she added the phrase, "Neither shall ye touch it," which was not in God's command. It indicates that she felt God was withholding some pleasure of the eyes from her. She was not satisfied to gaze upon it, which was lawful for her to do, but there was born in her heart the unlawful desire to possess what she admired. This is covetousness. Now Satan's propaganda is all keyed to getting and possessing anything and everything your eye beholds, whether you need it or not.
1: Amen.
0: And whether you can afford it or not. This is covetousness. Now, my friend, you let the Lord search your heart on this point. And I wonder how many of us are content with such things as we have. Have we found contentment? Or does the love of the world have a hold on you, and you join the crowd of humanity trying to acquire this thing and that thing, and you think when you get it, you'll be satisfied and happy? But with the using, the new wears off. and you have to have something else. That's the way of covetousness. I've heard individuals say, well, when I get this paid for, or I reach this point in my life, I'll stop. But they never do stop till death stops them in the realm of death. That's right.
1: Amen.
0: Then we have the third chain that binds the sinner in Satan's prison. This is Satan's crowning allurement. That is, we must be wise. And Satan lets us be wise in our own eyes. This is worldly wisdom that men put such a premium on. This is the ability to judge for oneself and to be independent and self-reliant in making his own decisions. Our children are taught in school that this is a great trait of character to develop, and that is the primary object back of education. I don't frown on education. I believe a man ought to learn everything he can. But remember, true wisdom comes from God alone. It is this allurement that Satan holds out to men, and men are held in its power just as much as if the strongest chain binds them, and they are as helpless to turn their back on this snare of Satan as man can be. It is this faculty of man whereby he judges whether he's right or wrong in whatever he does. And here's where Satan deceives him most effectively. He has to produce reasons in the innermost part of his being to justify his acts, and he can always find an excuse for what he's doing.
1: Amen.
0: And the result is self-deception, for Satan helps him to find reasons to justify his conduct. I want you to get this fact. The more light an individual has to God's standard of right and wrong, and the more pressure he has upon you from the outside to do God's will, the greater will be his deception or delusion if he refuses to obey. This is the reason you find demon possession manifested under a gospel ministry where the Lordship of Christ is pressed home to the human heart. Now, where you stand, friend?
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2: We all got a gift in that stable. I walked to Bethlehem on Christmas Eve because the gift God gave us in Bethlehem was significant enough. I was 2,000 years late, but I thought it was worth the walk. And in the midst of what God was doing, he invited the shepherds. You see, God's breakthroughs in your life, in my life, may simply be a component of a much larger story, but it is nonetheless a breakthrough for us. God himself brought us a message, extended to us an invitation.
1: 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Paul's life gained new purpose and hope, and his faith continues to impact ours today. Pastor Allen's Lesson

0: 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We're so glad you're here to listen. Today's message from Pastor Allen is called Breakthrough, When God Chooses You.
1: I have a friend in another state that I interact with from time to time, and we've been processing this notion because there was a need for some significant breakthroughs. So I've been living with it for a while, and I want to take a few sessions and pull some characters that we know from Scripture and highlight the breakthrough that their life represents to see if there's some lessons that you and I can learn from those places where we need a breakthrough in our lives, an intervention from God. That's the target, okay? I brought you a scripture. It's Luke chapter 1 and verse 30. This is the angels visiting Mary. You know this story. The angel said to her, "Don't be afraid. Mary, you have found favor with God, and you'll be with child and give birth to a son, and you're to give him the name Jesus. And have a nice day." Now, we read that from the distance of history, and we think, oh, isn't that sweet? If you were the recipient of the message, sweet's probably not the word you would have used as the descriptor. It's a breakthrough point. It's an intervention. It's initiated by God. It wasn't initiated by Mary. She didn't raise her hand and say, "I have an idea." An angel arrived with a message. So when I talk about breakthroughs, I want to talk about something in that pattern. I don't imagine it's something that we've initiated. We're not the causative agent in this. We didn't light the fuse. It's God's intervention. Now, our responses make all the difference. And I believe there's a great deal we can learn that will either catalyze those responses or we will forfeit the opportunities, because they typically require a response from us. Mary had to say at the end of that announcement, "I'm in. May it be to me as you have said," was her answer. And you and I'll have to be aware enough to do that. So breakthroughs can wear many labels. It can be a point of deliverance, a revelation, an insight. Perhaps it's understanding that you've needed, or a redirection of a behavior or a trajectory of your life. It's when God's purposes and plans are initiated on our behalf. Maybe it's when something's brought to completion that we couldn't seem to get finished. Maybe a revelation, an advancement. It may be an understanding that God gives to you. We all have places in our lives where an intervention from God would be very, very beneficial. Now, the ideal breakthrough, the one that I think we fantasize about, is that we acknowledge we have a problem, a need. Maybe it's physical or financial or relational, whatever it is. There's something that is significant enough that we've decided that we're going to present it to the Lord. We're going to go outside of ourselves. We don't think we can fix this. And the ideal breakthrough is when God responds with a complete solution immediately, and our imagined future is delivered to us. One fell swoop. Boom. That's the kind of breakthroughs we want. "I haven't been feeling well. I haven't talked to the doctor. Pray for me. I don't want to talk to the doctor. I want to feel better. In fact, I'd like to feel 20 years younger." Right? That's a breakthrough. Well, life is seldom ideal. And my experience in my own journey and with others is that frequently when there's a breakthrough, we are delivered out of something, but we're not immediately delivered into what the solution is. When the Hebrew slaves were delivered from the power of Egypt, they didn't find themselves the next morning in the promised land, with the occupants of the land having vacated. But they were very much involved in a breakthrough. Oftentimes we're delivered from something, but our adversary, whatever that adversarial relationship was, whoever the opponent was, they've not been completely removed or annihilated. And if we're really honest, if God delivers us from some destructive something or other, we want whatever that was to be completely obliterated. We'd like to watch it melt and videotape it and watch it again and again and again. Or maybe you have a physical need and you're praying for healing. And I think typically the preference is we'd be healed without any medical intervention whatsoever.

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3: He's going to get to keep maintaining his routine. He's going to have to give up his tickets to the Titans games. He was leaving town. He had to go home and tell the family. You see, God presents an opportunity. It's a breakthrough opportunity. And we think, well, it shouldn't be difficult. It shouldn't require effort of me. It ought to just, if it's God, it'll just happen. No. That is not biblical. Jesus came, offered himself on a cross. God raised him to life again, that you and I could be justified, delivered from the consequences of sin. God's done everything he's going to do for your salvation or mine. He doesn't have a plan B. There's not something extra. In order to benefit from that, we have to choose. We have to choose to engage. It's very much a breakthrough for any person from every nation, race, language, or tribe, but it requires a response of us. So there's a pattern for breakthroughs that doesn't fit kind of the narrative that we have put in place. You know, God can do whatever he wants, and I want him to do something for me, but I want him to do it my way. So we're going to take a few sessions and see if we can understand a bit more about this. There's some basics that I'll continue to remind you. I don't think breakthroughs come because we're passive. I don't think we earn them. I don't think we deserve them. But it's not just something that happens to you. Salvation doesn't happen to you. You have to repent. You have to choose Jesus as Lord. You have to choose to grow up. Righteousness is a gift. But you're also called to lead a righteous life. We've talked way too much about the gift and far too little about the assignment to lead a righteous life. I believe in the gift, but I believe it comes with a responsibility. I believe breakthroughs are fueled by obedience, by a determination on our part to do the very best we know to honor the Lord. My observation is breakthroughs typically result in us being set apart a bit. The fancy word is sanctified, but it's when God's purposes become more apparent in our lives. We don't just get an answer to prayer so we can go on our happy, merry way. God brings a breakthrough to our lives so we have a different kind of fruitfulness in the season that follows. Are you really ready for a breakthrough, or do you just want your way? Well, one of the things I want to do as we walk through some of these breakthrough scenarios is try to glean a little insight from each one. So for the moment, I'm labeling my breakthrough hacks, because I want to lead a life that's filled with those kind of breakthroughs. I want my life and my journey to reflect the intervention of God. I don't want to do this with just my IQ or my physical strength or my effort. And I honestly want to do it in the midst of other people who are experiencing those breakthroughs, because that's the real multiplier. Mary saying yes gave Joseph an opportunity, and Joseph saying yes gave an opportunity to untold others in the shepherd's revelation. And so the story unfolds. The first observation I would make regarding the breakthrough they had was the breakthrough for them was in the midst of God's purposes emerging. There was something larger than their component that was happening, but their breakthrough gave them a place and a point of engagement. Here's the suggestion: don't reject the breakthrough moment because you're not the center of it. It's a temptation. Well, wait a minute, I wanted a breakthrough. I knew how I wanted this to happen. But I didn't want somebody else to get blessed. I wanted to be blessed. I know we'd never say that in church, but we would think it in church. Don't reject the breakthrough moment because you're not the center. God, in his infinite wisdom and ability, gave the gift to the shepherds while he was giving a gift to all humanity. We all got a gift in that stable. I walked to Bethlehem on Christmas Eve, because the gift God gave us in Bethlehem was significant enough. I was 2,000 years late, but I thought it was worth the walk. And in the midst of what God was doing, he invited the shepherds.

0: words. You see, God's breakthroughs in your life, in my life, may simply be a component of a much larger story, but it is nonetheless a breakthrough for us. God himself brought us a message, extended to us an invitation. The second observation I would give you is God didn't really change the system. There was not a declaration the next morning that shepherds will be treated differently. He changed them. He changed them.
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2: 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Some of my favorite verses that Paul wrote, a bit of devotional time, and then some place to journal. The goal is to be changed. We want to be transformed by the Word of God and not just informed by it. Saul of Tarsus, a hero of mine, I got to know him as the Apostle Paul, an unrelenting advocate for Jesus in the face of unyielding persecution. Folks, that sounds like the world we live in. Lessons from Paul, it'll help you and I be overcomers, triumphant in this season in the earth. You'll enjoy the book.
1: 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Now, let's get back to Pastor Allen with his message called Breakthrough, When God Chooses You.
0: I believe God delivered the shepherds from generations of rejection in those fields outside Bethlehem that night. And I can tell you this, rejection is an epidemic in our culture. It's overwhelming. And I believe God, if we'll cooperate with him, would bring a deliverance to us that's just as dramatic and just as great and will just as much rewrite our future as what he did for the shepherds. Because that same king, we're celebrating his birth right now. And we may not have to go to the stable in Bethlehem to see him, but we can have a revelation of Jesus that will deliver us from that rejection. The shepherds knew they were outcast. They knew they were on the outside looking in. They understood they were considered second class on their best days. That they probably were never going to be welcome. They weren't going to be considered equal. The people that they wanted to embrace them were not going to. All of those attitudes are very, very prevalent around us. On polite company, we don't talk about it. It's not helpful. But it's a reality in our lives. The outward expressions of that look a lot like shame and humiliation. Things that we carry internally. Folks, this isn't something new with us. It says that Jesus in Hebrews, in order to overcome the cross, he had to despise the shame. He had to walk past it. He had to overcome it. To be condemned to death as a common criminal by the Romans, by a Roman governor, to be stripped naked, beaten almost to death, forced to carry your cross through the streets of the Jerusalem for which you will be king, and be nailed to that cross on a major thoroughfare outside the gates of that city so your adversaries can mock you. I think we could call that a bad day. A lot of shame. But it didn't define Jesus' future. It's a humiliating day. In fact, his enemies said, if you're the Son of God, you come down from there. They mocked him. They said he healed others, but he can't help himself. Humiliating. The inward result of that, apart from the Spirit of God, apart from God's help, is a broken spirit. It's a very biblical concept. Time restrains me a bit, but Proverbs 18:14 says, a man's spirit sustains him in sickness, but a crushed spirit who can bear? Life tends to orchestrate circumstances, sometimes things that we have no control over whatsoever. Oftentimes when we're too young to have the emotional or the physical maturity to even understand how to protect ourselves. Maybe our parents divorce. And no matter what the causative agents of that are, no matter what the outcomes and the repercussions, if you endure that, there's a sense that somehow I'm not accepted in that home in the way I would like to be. So, well, that's not the right way to read that. Well, that may not be the right way to read that, but that's the reality for people that walk through it. Or maybe you've survived a divorce. No matter how you package it, no matter how you understand it, it wasn't the original plan, it wasn't the goal, the objective, the desire, it wasn't the target on the wall. I hope we can get married and live together for 3 years and then tear this thing asunder. And it feels a great deal like rejection. Proverbs 15:13 says, a happy heart makes a face cheerful, but a heartache crushes the spirit. I gave you some really simple biblical principles. I'll touch them. We'll come back and look at them in more detail, but let me give them to you. You see, there's a pathway out from under this to know that you are precious, accepted, and valuable in the sight of God. Life brings rejection. Nobody gets through without it. Nobody. One of the great lies the devil will tell you is that yours is worse than somebody else's. Your IQ was such that you weren't the top of your class. And it doesn't take too long to figure that out. Or your physical gifts and athletic abilities, maybe that wasn't your great strength and you weren't going to be the first one selected for the team. Nobody wanted you to travel except home. Or maybe God gave you the ability to see the world in a more creative way, but it left you on the outside more frequently than you wanted it to be. The reasons are as diverse as we are people. The outcome is we feel that rejection. Here's the challenge. Because evil exists, and evil by definition isn't fair, when you're exposed to those kind of wounds, evil will take advantage of it. And you can have not just your own personal wound, not only the suffering that comes from that and the trauma that comes from it, you can get an unhealthy spirit that will take advantage of that and torment you with the rejection. The good news is we can be free. Those shepherds did not go to 8 weeks of classes. Come on. The next morning, they didn't get invited to Herod's palace. There's no record that the wise men stopped by the shepherd's field with some extra gifts for them. They woke up the next day, they were shepherds. But they had a Savior. And the angel, the heavenly host that celebrated the birth of Jesus said, we want to include you in the celebration. In fact, we've decided you're going to be our messengers for this. Go tell everybody. So if you would like to be free, there's some things we'll have to do. We have to forgive. You'll have to forgive. You may have to forgive your parents. They may be gone, but you can still forgive them. You can hate people that are dead. Did you know that? You can resent people you don't talk to. You can be filled with bitterness to people you'll have nothing to do with. We have to forgive. We're not saying that what happened was right or justified or excusable or they did their best. Oftentimes people don't do their best and we suffer because of that. Forgiveness is not a validation of their behavior. Forgiveness is canceling the debt. You don't owe me anything. I set you free because I want to be free. Amen. Forgiveness begins as a decision of your will. And if you're conscious of a wound like that, and you may think this is silly. This is silly. It's not silly, it's real. I've sat with hundreds and hundreds of people. Maybe your parents were in a difficult circumstance and they gave you up for adoption, and you had wonderful parents. Gave you every expression of love and kindness and support and affirmation. There's still a rejection that comes. Just as an expression of faith, say, I forgive. I forgive. Mark 11 says, when you stand praying, if you hold anything against anyone, forgive them. You can do it while you're standing there. You don't have to have a six-week seminar. You don't have to fast and pray for 3 months. It's a decision. Your emotions will catch up. Secondly, you got to lay down the baggage of rejection, the bitterness, the hatred, the anger, the resentment, the rebellion, all the things that come with that. You know, it's illogical. It doesn't make sense. If you have a parent and they die when a child is young or before you're prepared to say goodbye to them, it feels like rejection. You go, that's not logical. I didn't say it was logical. I'm telling you, it reads that way. And we often respond with rebellion. We may be mad at God. Why did he do that? Why didn't he do something else? You'll have to be willing to lay down that baggage. Some of us are defined by our anger. You're defined by your rebellion. I won't give in. I will not give. You'll have to if you want to be free. Some of us said, I'll never be hurt again. I will not allow it. Folks, we live in a broken world. The third is to understand you're accepted in Christ. Now, this is an act of faith. The shepherds had to believe what they'd seen was real. They'd never seen us. They'd never had an angel show up and talk to them before. Ephesians 1 says, to the praise of the glory of his grace, he's made us accepted in the beloved. See, here's the deal. We read it in that earlier passage in Ephesians. If God chose me, I'll get over it if you don't. If God said I'm fearfully and wonderfully made and you call me ugly, you have a problem. I choose to believe that. It's his affirmation in life. Everybody isn't going to like us. If God says I'm highly favored, y'all are missing out. I choose to believe that. Number four, you have to accept yourself. Ephesians 2 says you're God's workmanship, created in Christ Jesus to do good things. God made me. Now, I thought he should have made me 6'4", with a lot of lean muscle mass. He made me slightly shorter and a little fluffier. And the last one there is you find your place in the body of Christ. And I don't mean the place you want. Because we get messed up on this. We take our gifts test and we think, well, you know, I'm qualified. Well, stop. I want to be included in the people of God. I will not stand outside of them. As uncomfortable and as messy as it is, I'm going to make the journey with them. I want to be counted with them. For good or for ill, I intend to be identified as a part of the people of God.
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3: Welcome to Living Waters, the radio ministry of God's Life Christian Church that offers the refreshing truth of God's Word, where scriptures are taught without apology or compromise. 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

0: Holiness is not just an outward behavior. It is not merely trying to look righteous before people. Holiness is a life surrendered to God, a heart purified by His presence, and a spirit empowered by the Holy Ghost. Many people want to live right, but they are trying to do it in their own strength. They have good intentions, but weak power. They have desire, but no filling. Yet, the Christian life was never meant to be lived by human effort alone. God has given us the Holy Ghost so that we may live a holy life pleasing unto Him. The Holy Ghost does not only comfort, He empowers us to live holy lives. Join Bishop Bethane now as he shares these valuable truths from the Word of God with this message titled, Holy Living is Being Filled with Holy Ghost.
1: Hallelujah. So, as you know, we are still teaching about holy living and with emphasis on being filled with the Holy Ghost, being filled with the Holy Ghost. Hallelujah. And so it is important that we, amen, as Christians, keep that in mind, that when we are filled with the Holy Ghost, we are able to be used by God more easily and more often, amen, than when we are not filled with the Holy Ghost. It doesn't mean we don't have the Holy Ghost in us, but are we allowing it to influence us? Amen. And so I'm going to share some things, and then I'm going to open up for you to ask questions. Amen. And see if there's any question that you might have, and so that we can kind of get what we need from the Lord and what we need as far as availing ourselves to be Holy Ghost filled. Hallelujah. You know, there's a saying in the church that said, I'm saved, sanctified, Holy Ghost filled, and fire baptized. Amen. And so we want to be Holy Ghost filled, because we know when we do that, we can do God work of the utmost ease. Amen. Hallelujah. So our title is Living Holy is Being Filled with Holy Ghost. Living holy is being filled with Holy Ghost. So that is an important area, amen, that we must remember, that glory to God, if we are going to live holy in this present world, we cannot do it in our own strength. Why? Because holiness is not just about an outward behavior. It is a life surrendered to God and empowered by His Holy Ghost. So the Bible teaches us that living holy is being filled, amen, with the Holy Ghost. As I shared, a lot of people want a holy life, but they try to live it with human efforts alone, and that's not going to do it. And they try with human disciplines, and they try with human willpower. And all of these things are not bad, but you can't live holy with just these things alone. So, but God never intended, amen, for holiness to be produced by our flesh. He wanted us to produce a life of holiness by the empowerment of His Holy Ghost. So holiness come by the presence and the power of the Holy Ghost working in us, through us, and upon us. The Holy Ghost working in us and then working through us and working upon us. In the Old Testament, when God would use people, the Bible says that the Holy Ghost came upon men and God used them. But it didn't come to live in them. It just came upon them. And what I mean by that, it came and empowered them to do what God wanted them to do, and then it left. For us, it is residing within us. It is living within us. However, if we don't acknowledge it and we don't give it the right to fill us, to take over our thoughts and our decisions and how we do things, even though it's there, it's not able to use us or to give us what we need to please the Lord. So when the Holy Ghost fill a person, what happened is that person is usually changed. There is a change that take place. You know, we can say that we're Christians. We can say that we love the Lord. We can say that we want to do what's right. We can say that we want to go to heaven. However, The only way that you and I are going to be able to fulfill those things that we say we want to do is going to require a yielding of ourselves over to Holy Ghost. Amen. We're going to have to yield ourselves. Amen. So then what happens, as I said earlier, when Holy Ghost fills a person, that person is changed. Their speech changes. Amen. Their conduct changes. Their desires changes. They have a new boldness. Their boldness changes. Amen. Their worship changes. Their prayer life changes. Their whole life become a life set apart unto God, totally under influence of the Holy Ghost. Hallelujah. So then that is what we see when we begin to allow Holy Spirit to see us. We're going to see a change in our life, not like just a norm of just being saying that we're a Christian, but there's God want to use every one of us. There's something about our life that God has an exclusive desire to do. Amen. However, these exclusive things is not just a one or two thing that you can label. God is looking for individuals who he can fill every day. Amen. To carry out tasks for him, big and small. Some people think, well, I got a calling on my life. Well, I don't believe there's a person, amen, in the earth that don't have a calling on their life. Because when God put us in our mother's womb, he put us in our mother's womb with a purpose. This is why he said that John was filled with the Holy Ghost inside Elizabeth's womb. While he was in his mother's womb, he was filled with the Holy Ghost. And God filled him with the Holy Ghost because he had a purpose and a plan for him. And that purpose and his plan for him was to make the way for Jesus, to go and prepare the way for Jesus. So then he was a forerunner for the Lord of Lords and King of Kings to come. And so the same thing with our life, God is always causing us to do something that causes us to be forerunners, to pave the way for something to happen. Amen. And a lot of times we don't realize that what God is trying to do with our life, he causes us to experience some things and go through some things because he is trying to fill us with this Holy Ghost so that we can pave the way for something. A lot of times we want to pave the way for ourselves. And God is like, I want you to pave the way for something that I want to do, something that I want to fulfill, something that I want to bring to pass, somebody's life that I want to change, somebody, a situation that I want to change. And I want to use you to pave the way so it won't be no doubt in their mind that it was the Lord of Lords and King of Kings that done these things. So then, it's okay for us to want to do what we want to do, as long as we understand that we can't say that we're Christian and do our own thing. We're going to have to be like, if I'm going to be a Christian, even though I want to do what I want to do, I believe that Jesus gave me the perfect example when he says, not my will, but thy will be done. And remember what I said Sunday, you know, when we are filled with the Holy Ghost, we will obey even when it's hard to do. And I believe in the Garden of Gethsemane, when Jesus was there, he was going through. And it was just like, Lord, if there can be any other way to obey you other than what I see set before me, is there any other way to obey? And then he's like, nevertheless, not my will, but thy will be done. And so this is how it is with our lives. And, you know, and I can speak from personal experience. There's been a lot of times where I said, Lord, is there any other way that this can be approached? Is there any other way that this can be done without me experiencing what I see that I'm going to have to experience, without me going through what I see that I'm going to have to go through? However, Lord, I want to do your divine will for my life. So go ahead and take me through it. Amen. See, when you're going through, whenever you put the trust in the one who controlled the outcome, then you don't have a problem with what the outcome is going to be because you're trusting the one that's in charge of the outcome. And so that's what makes it easy for us to obey. Amen. When we are filled with the Holy Ghost, we don't have a problem with God's will, even though, like I said, sometimes to obey is not as easy. Amen. And some of you may be saying, yeah, but I want to do this and I want to do that and I want to do the other. But, you know, why do I have a hard time at times? And why do I struggle with doing what's right? Amen. And that's what Paul says. He said, the things that I desire to do, those are not the things that I do. It's the things that I don't desire to do. It's the things that I do. And then he said, oh, wretched man, who shall deliver me? Amen. So he understood, amen, that glory to God, there was a deliverance that was in place for him. Even though his mind wanted to do what it wanted to do, he knew that, glory to God, if I submit to the Holy Ghost and let the Holy Ghost fill me, amen, I will do not what I want to do, but I will do what God wants me to do. And the struggle of doing my own thing and doing God's will, amen, will become less and less and less. Amen. Hallelujah. But remember now, when the Holy Ghost fills us, we've got to be willing and in obedient, we got to be willing and obedient to accept the change that God is going to bring. He's going to say, listen, you can't do that no more. You got to start doing this now. You got to let that go. You got to let this go. You got to let the other go. You just got to just trust me that if you let these things go, I can replace them with things that is going to bring you the same amount of peace, the same amount of joy, the same amount of fulfillment or whatever you're looking for. Whenever you put your total trust in God, no matter what he say do, you can trust him that it is going to be, glory to God, to your betterment, because he knows more about you than you will ever know about yourself. He know more about what can cause you to be excited and joyful and happy and have peace more than you and I know about ourselves. Amen. Hallelujah. So then in our reference text, amen, we use Ephesians the fifth chapter and verse 18. Ephesians the fifth chapter verse 18. Amen. Ephesians 5 and 18. Amen. But now that you got a chance to turn to your Bible, let's start at the 17th verse. Amen. Glory to God. In Ephesians, the fifth chapter. Let's start at the 17th verse. Amen. It says, wherefore be ye not unwise, but understanding what the will of God is, and be not drunk with wine, wherein is excess, but be what? Filled with the Spirit.
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1: But be what? Filled with the Spirit, speaking to yourself in psalms and hymns and spiritual songs and singing and making melody in your heart to the Lord, giving thanks always for all things, no matter how it seemed, no matter how it looked, no matter how it feel. Amen. But giving thanks always for all things unto God and the Father in the name of our Lord Jesus Christ. Hallelujah. So then he said that, glory to God, we are to be filled. We are to be filled with the Spirit. In other words, he said, be not drunk with wine, wherein is excess. It says, but be what? Filled with the Spirit. So today we are looking at this command, amen, or this what we are reading here is to be filled with the Spirit. Filled with the Spirit. Hallelujah. Glory to God. So Paul give a contrast here. He says, just as wine influence and control a person, so the Holy Ghost should influence and control a believer. Just like wine or alcohol or whatever influence, you know, drugs or whatever influence and control a person when they're under influence, then we need to come under influence of the Holy Ghost. Hallelujah. So a spirit-filled life is a life under divine influence, not just under influence by everything and everybody and other people. No. We're not influenced by people and whatnot. We have a divine influence, and that is Holy Ghost working God's will in our life. Amen. So then, what happened is holiness is not merely avoiding sin. It is being filled with something that puts us above sin. It is being filled with something that's greater than sin. Amen. It is being so occupied with God that there is no room for the flesh to rule. Amen. I was just sharing with someone today, amen, that glory to God, if we be filled with the Holy Ghost, all those other worries and concerns and all of these other things that would try to bombard our life and cause us to be concerned about A, B, C, and D, when you're filled with the Holy Ghost, you know that no matter what is happening in my life around me, it is working together for my good and God's glory. So I can say, Lord, I don't understand why you're allowing it. I don't understand how you're going to get me through it. I don't understand a lot of what's going on with this, but Lord, I trust you. I trust you. And that spirit-filled Christian would say, Lord, take me through it. Take me through it, Lord. It is better that I go through it than to resist it. Hallelujah. It is better that I go through it, because see, trouble, it's better to go through trouble than to just confront trouble. Because when you confront trouble, trouble going to stay in front of you. Amen. And cause you trouble. But when you go through it, then you just like going through a wall. You just go right through the trouble. Amen. God take you through the trouble, and you come out on the other side with trouble coming to pass behind you. Hallelujah. But that's when we are filled with the Holy Ghost. See, when you are filled with the Holy Ghost, amen, it fills our heart in a such a way that he is able to convict us of sin. You know, sometimes we are convicted of actions and thoughts that we have. However, the conviction just ends there. We just get convicted, and then it's like, oh, I know that wasn't a great thing to do, but we don't do anything about it. As a matter of fact, even though we know something is wrong, there's a song that used to say, if loving you is wrong, I don't want to be right. Well, a lot of times the devil have us, if sinning is wrong, I don't want to be right. And he gets us even though we be convicted for a minute. A few seconds, we go on with the thing that, glory to God, that convicted us to start with. Amen. And so whenever Holy Ghost has filled us, amen, when he convicts us of sin, the conviction works. It works. It causes us to turn away. When I was a child, I got a lot of whippings, but I tell you what, I never got a whipping for the same thing. Whenever I got a whipping for A, I'm like, okay, I'm going to get some other whippers in my life, but I'm not going to get it for A. Amen. And so whenever Holy Ghost fills us and convict us, we should not do that thing that convicted us. It should not come up again. It is not that he's not going to convict us for something else, but it shouldn't be the same thing. Are you following what I'm saying? So it shouldn't be the same thing. And so then not only that, he strengthened us against temptation. Whenever you and I are filled with the Holy Ghost, no matter what kind of temptation the devil come, what happens is you begin to think about the effects of your actions. You begin to think about the detriment of your actions. You begin to think about how many people are going to be hurt. That's when you're filled with the Holy Ghost. If you're not filled, then it doesn't matter how many other people right now, that temptation looks good, feel good, seem good, whatever it is. And so it is peace. It's appeasing at the moment. Amen. But whenever we are filled with the Holy Ghost, you actually hate sin. Amen. Or you hate temptation. I remember one time, a few years back, maybe about 20 years back, some guys came into church, they gave their life to the Lord, but they were still growing in the Lord. And so they was talking about a particular our singer that was just like every man's dream. And I completely blew their mind. I said, there is nothing attractive about that lady. And they were like, what are you talking about, Pastor? What do you mean there's nothing attractive about her? Sin makes her look ugly. See, when you're filled with the Holy Ghost, hallelujah, temptation looks not pleasing. Hallelujah. It doesn't look pleasing to you. Amen. And so what happened is you're able to resist and resist and resist because temptation don't look good. Temptation don't feel good. Temptation to you is something you despise. Hallelujah. Amen. Now that's when we are filled. Now we're not filled with the Holy Ghost. Even though we got the Holy Spirit living in us, we can still be tempted. Amen. Glory to God. Because we're not filled to the place to where those temptations look like something you don't have no desire for. Hallelujah. And not only that, he gives us strength over temptation. He gives us power to obey God. Hallelujah. Glory to God. And when he fills us with the Holy Ghost, remember I said earlier that sometimes obeying God can seem hard. Amen. But when you're filled with the Holy Ghost, obeying God become easy because Holy Ghost enables us to obey God no matter what. In other words, we're able to resist our own self and obey God's will. Amen. He leads us into truth. A lot of people can hear truth and they can read truth in their Bible. Amen. They can hear truth and read truth, but you never see that truth connect to them. You never see that truth carried out in their life. You never see that truth ever, ever manifest. You know why? Because without the infilling of the Holy Ghost, even though I know to do good, I'm not going to do it because I don't have the enabler. Amen. So this is what I mean, that he gives us strength against temptation. He gives us the power to obey God. Hallelujah. He leads us in the truth. When I say he leads us in the truth, I'm not saying he just leads us to be able to read the truth and hear the truth and know what the truth is. No, he leads us into the truth in such a way that that truth become a part of our makeup. It becomes who we are. It describes her. I like to read in the Bible sometime and see myself. I like to see myself as more than a conqueror. I like to see myself as, regardless of the circumstance or what I can feel or see, Lord, I know you're working mightily in me. I can see myself as I can do all things through Christ that strengthens me. Christ that strengthens me. Hallelujah. Not my own might and not my own power, but Lord, by your Spirit, amen, I'm going to be able to obey you. I'm going to be able, glory to God, to apply your truth in my life and make that truth become true about me. Hallelujah. Amen.
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2: 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Smells like big crime to me. So if you still think buying fake products is harmless, think again. And remember,
3: 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Welcome to Living Waters, the radio ministry of God's Life Christian Church that offers the refreshing truth of God's Word, where scriptures are taught without apology or compromise. Join your host, Bishop Bethia, as he shares inspired messages from the Holy Spirit that are not only deeply rooted in biblical truth, but also simple, straightforward, and relatable to your everyday life.

0: Holiness is not just an outward behavior. It is not merely trying to look righteous before people. Holiness is a life surrendered to God, a heart purified by His presence, and a spirit empowered by the Holy Ghost. Many people want to live right, but they are trying to do it in their own strength. They have good intentions, but weak power. They have desire, but no filling. Yet, the Christian life was never meant to be lived by human effort alone. God has given us the Holy Ghost so that we may live a holy life pleasing unto Him. The Holy Ghost does not only comfort, He empowers us to live holy lives. Join Bishop Bethane now as he shares these valuable truths from the Word of God with this message titled, Holy Living is Being Filled with Holy Ghost.
1: Hallelujah. So, as you know, we are still teaching about holy living and with emphasis on being filled with the Holy Ghost, being filled with the Holy Ghost. Hallelujah. And so it is important that we, amen, as Christians, keep that in mind, that when we are filled with the Holy Ghost, we are able to be used by God more easily and more often, amen, than when we are not filled with the Holy Ghost. It doesn't mean we don't have the Holy Ghost in us, but are we allowing it to influence us? Amen. And so I'm going to share some things, and then I'm going to open up for you to ask questions. Amen. And see if there's any questions that you might have, and so that we can kind of get what we need from the Lord and what we need as far as availing ourselves to be Holy Ghost filled. Hallelujah. You know, there's a saying in the church that said, I'm saved, sanctified, Holy Ghost filled, and fire baptized. Amen. And so we want to be Holy Ghost filled, because we know when we do that, we can do God work of the utmost ease. Amen. Hallelujah. So our title is Living Holy is Being Filled with Holy Ghost. Living holy is being filled with Holy Ghost. So that is an important area, amen, that we must remember, that glory to God, if we are going to live holy in this present world, we cannot do it in our own strength. Why? Because holiness is not just about an outward behavior. It is a life surrendered to God and empowered by His Holy Ghost. So the Bible teaches us that living holy is being filled, amen, with the Holy Ghost. As I shared, a lot of people want a holy life, but they try to live it with human efforts alone, and that's not going to do it. And they try with human disciplines, and they try with human willpower. And all of these things are not bad, but you can't live holy with just these things alone. So, but God never intended, amen, for holiness to be produced by our flesh. He wanted us to produce a life of holiness by the empowerment of His Holy Ghost. So holiness come by the presence and the power of the Holy Ghost working in us, through us, and upon us. The Holy Ghost working in us and then working through us and working upon us. In the Old Testament, when God would use people, the Bible says that the Holy Ghost came upon men and God used them. But it didn't come to live in them. It just came upon them. And what I mean by that, it came and empowered them to do what God wanted them to do, and then it left. For us, it is residing within us. It is living within us. However, if we don't acknowledge it and we don't give it the right to fill us, to take over our thoughts and our decisions and how we do things, even though it's there, it's not able to use us or to give us what we need to please the Lord. So when the Holy Ghost fill a person, what happened is that person is usually changed. There is a change that take place. You know, we can say that we're Christians. We can say that we love the Lord. We can say that we want to do what's right. We can say that we want to go to heaven. However, the only way that you and I are going to be able to fulfill those things that we say we want to do is going to require a yielding of ourselves over to Holy Ghost. Amen. We're going to have to yield ourselves. Amen. So then what happens, as I said earlier, when Holy Ghost fill a person, that person is changed. Their speech changes. Amen. Their conduct changes. Their desires changes. They have a new boldness. Their boldness changes. Amen. Their worship changes. Their prayer life changes. Their whole life become a life set apart unto God, totally under influence of the Holy Ghost. Hallelujah. So then that is what we see when we begin to allow Holy Spirit to see us. We're going to see a change in our life, not like just a norm of just being saying that we're a Christian, but there's God want to use every one of us. There's something about our life that God has an exclusive desire to do. Amen. However, these exclusive things is not just a one or two thing that you can label. God is looking for individuals who he can fill every day. Amen. To carry out tasks for him, big and small. Some people think, well, I got a calling on my life. Well, I don't believe there's a person, amen, in the earth that don't have a calling on their life. Because when God put us in our mother's womb, he put us in our mother's womb with a purpose. This is why he said that John was filled with the Holy Ghost inside Elizabeth's womb. While he was in his mother's womb, he was filled with the Holy Ghost. And God filled him with the Holy Ghost because he had a purpose and a plan for him. And that purpose and his plan for him was to make the way for Jesus, to go and prepare the way for Jesus. So then he was a forerunner for the Lord of Lords and King of Kings to come. And so the same thing with our life,

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3: Paved the way, so it won't be no doubt in their mind that it was the Lord of Lord and King of King that done these things. So then it's okay for us to want to do what we want to do, as long as we understand that we can't say that we're Christian and do our own thing. We're going to have to be like, if I'm going to be a Christian, even though I want to do what I want to do, I believe that Jesus gave me the perfect example when he says, not my will, but thy will be done. And remember what I said Sunday, you know, when we are filled with the Holy Ghost, we will obey even when it's hard to do. And I believe in the Garden of Gethsemane, when Jesus was there, he was going through. And it was just like, Lord, is there can be any other way to obey you other than what I see set before me? Is there any other way to obey? And then he's like, nevertheless, not my will, but thy will be done. And so this is how it is with our lives. And, you know, and I can speak from personal experience. There's been a lot of times where I said, Lord, is there any other way that this can be approached? Is there any other way that this can be done without me experiencing what I see that I'm going to have to experience, without me going through what I see that I'm going to have to go through? However, Lord, I want to do your divine will for my life. So go ahead and take me through it. Amen. See, when you're going through, whenever you put the trust in the one who controlled the outcome, then you don't have a problem with what the outcome is going to be, because you're trusting the one that's in charge of the outcome. And so that's what makes it easy for us to obey. Amen. When we are filled with the Holy Ghost, we don't have a problem with God's will, even though, like I said, sometimes to obey is not as easy. Amen. And some of you may be saying, yeah, but I want to do this and I want to do that and I want to do the other. But, you know, why do I have a hard time at times, and why do I struggle with doing what's right? Amen. And that's what Paul says. He said, the things that I desire to do, those are not the things that I do. It's the things that I don't desire to do is the things that I do. And then he said, oh, wretched man, who shall deliver me? Amen. So he understood, amen, that glory to God, there was a deliverance that was in place for him. Even though his mind wanted to do what it wanted to do, he knew that, glory to God, if I submit to the Holy Ghost and let the Holy Ghost fill me, amen, I will do not what I want to do, but I will do what God wants me to do. And the struggle of doing my own thing and doing God's will, amen, will become less and less and less. Amen. Hallelujah. But remember now, when the Holy Ghost fills us, we've got to be willing and in obedient, we got to be willing and obedient to accept the change that God is going to bring. He's going to say, listen, you can't do that no more. You got to start doing this now. You got to let that go. You got to let this go. You got to let the other go. You just got to just trust me that if you let these things go, I can replace them with things that is going to bring you the same amount of peace, the same amount of joy, the same amount of fulfillment, or whatever you're looking for. Whenever you put your total trust in God, no matter what he say do, you can trust him that it is going to be, glory to God, to your betterment, because he knows more about you than you will ever know about yourself. He know more about what can cause you to be excited and joyful and happy and have peace more than you and I know about ourselves. Amen. Hallelujah. So then in our reference text, amen, we use Ephesians the fifth chapter and verse 18. Ephesians the fifth chapter verse 18. Amen. Ephesians 5 and 18. Amen. But now that you got a chance to turn to your Bible, let's start at the 17th verse. Amen. Glory to God. In Ephesians, the fifth chapter. Let's start at the 17th verse. Amen. It says, wherefore be ye not unwise,

0: but understanding what the will of God is. And be not drunk with wine, wherein is excess, but be what? 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
0: But be what? Filled with the Spirit. Speaking to yourself in psalms and hymns and spiritual songs and singing and making melody in your heart to the Lord. Giving thanks always for all things, no matter how it seemed, no matter how it looked, no matter how it feel. Amen. But giving thanks always for all things unto God and the Father in the name of our Lord Jesus Christ. Hallelujah. So then he said that glory to God, we are to be filled. We are to be filled with the Spirit. In other words, he said, be not drunk with wine wherein is excess. It says, but be what? Filled with the Spirit. So today we are looking at this command, amen, or this what we are reading here is to be filled with the Spirit. Filled with the Spirit. Hallelujah. Glory to God. So Paul give a contrast here. He says, just as wine influence and control a person, so the Holy Ghost should influence and control a believer. Just like wine or alcohol or whatever influence, you know, drugs or whatever influence and control a person when they're under influence, then we need to come under influence of the Holy Ghost. Hallelujah. So a spirit-filled life is a life under divine influence, not just under influence by everything and everybody and other people. No. We're not influenced by people and whatnot. We have a divine influence, and that is Holy Ghost working God's will in our life. Amen. So then, what happened is holiness is not merely avoiding sin. It is being filled with something that puts us above sin. It is being filled with something that's greater than sin. Amen. It is being so occupied with God that there is no room for the flesh to rule. Amen. I was just sharing with someone today, amen, that glory to God, if we be filled with the Holy Ghost, all those other worries and concerns and all of these other things that would try to bombard our life and cause us to be concerned about A, B, C, and D. When you're filled with the Holy Ghost, you know that no matter what is happening in my life around me, it is working together for my good and God's glory. So I can say, Lord, I don't understand why you're allowing it. I don't understand how you're going to get me through it. I don't understand a lot of what's going on with this, but Lord, I trust you. I trust you. And that spirit-filled Christian would say, Lord, take me through it. Take me through it, Lord. It is better that I go through it than to resist it. Hallelujah. It is better that I go through it because see, trouble, it's better to go through trouble than to just confront trouble. Because when you confront trouble, trouble going to stay in front of you. Amen. And cause you trouble. But when you go through it, then you just like going through a wall. You just go right through the trouble. Amen. God take you through the trouble and you come out on the other side with trouble coming to pass behind you. Hallelujah. But that's when we are filled with the Holy Ghost. See, when you are filled with the Holy Ghost, amen, it fills our heart in a such a way that he is able to convict us of sin. You know, sometimes we are convicted of actions and thoughts that we have. However, the conviction just ends there. We just get convicted and then it's like, oh, I know that wasn't a great thing to do, but we don't do anything about it. As a matter of fact, even though we know something is wrong, there's a song that used to say, if loving you is wrong, I don't want to be right. Well, a lot of times the devil have us, if sinning is wrong, I don't want to be right. And he gets us, even though we be convicted for a minute, a few seconds, we go on with the thing that, glory to God, that convicted us to start with. Amen. And so whenever Holy Ghost has filled us, amen, when he convicts us of sin, the conviction works. It works. It causes us to turn away. When I was a child, I got a lot of whippings, but I tell you what, I never got a whipping for the same thing. Whenever I got a whipping for A, I'm like, okay, I'm going to get some other whippers in my life, but I'm not going to get it for A. Amen. And so whenever Holy Ghost fills us and convict us, we should not do that thing that convicted us. It should not come up again. It is not that he's not going to convict us for something else, but it shouldn't be the same thing. Are you following what I'm saying? So it shouldn't be the same thing. And so then not only that, he strengthened us against temptation. Whenever you and I are filled with the Holy Ghost, no matter what kind of temptation the devil come, what happens is you begin to think about the effects of your actions. You begin to think about the detriment of your actions. You begin to think about how many people are going to be hurt. That's when you're filled with the Holy Ghost. If you're not filled, then it doesn't matter how many other people you, right now, that temptation looks good, feel good, seem good, whatever it is. And so it is peace. It's appeasing at the moment. Amen. But whenever we are filled with the Holy Ghost, you actually hate sin. Amen. Or you hate temptation. I remember one time, a few years back, maybe about 20 years back, some guys came into church, they gave their life to the Lord, but they were still growing in the Lord. And, so they was talking about a particular, our singer that was just like every man's dream. And I completely blew their mind. I said, there is nothing attractive about that lady. And they were like, what are you talking about, Pastor? What do you mean there's nothing attractive about her? Sin makes her look ugly. See, when you're filled with the Holy Ghost, hallelujah, temptation looks not pleasing. Hallelujah. It doesn't look pleasing to you. Amen. And so what happened is you're able to resist and resist and resist because temptation don't look good. Temptation don't feel good. Temptation to you is something you despise. Hallelujah. Amen. Now that's when we are filled. Now we're not filled with the Holy Ghost. Even though we got the Holy Spirit living in us, we can still be tempted. Amen. Glory to God. Because we're not filled to the place to where those temptations look like something you don't have no desire for. Hallelujah. And not only that, he gives us strength over temptation. He gives us power to obey God. Hallelujah. Glory to God. And when he fills us with the Holy Ghost, remember I said earlier that sometimes obeying God can seem hard. Amen. But when you're filled with the Holy Ghost, obeying God become easy because Holy Ghost enables us to obey God no matter what. In other words, we're able to resist our own self and obey God's will. Amen. He leads us into truth. A lot of people can hear truth and they can read truth in their Bible. Amen. They can hear truth and read truth, but you never see that truth connect to them. You never see that truth carried out in their life. You never see that truth ever, ever manifest. You know why? Because without the infilling of the Holy Ghost, even though I know to do good, I'm not going to do it because I don't have the enabler. Amen. So this is what I mean, that he gives us strength against temptation. He gives us the power to obey God. Hallelujah. He leads us in the truth. When I say he leads us in the truth, I'm not saying he just leads us to be able to read the truth and hear the truth and know what the truth is. No, he leads us into the truth in such a way that that truth become a part of our makeup. It becomes who we are. It describes her. I like to read in the Bible sometime and see myself. I like to see myself as more than a conqueror. I like to see myself as, regardless of the circumstance or what I can feel or see, Lord, I know you're working mightily in me. I can see myself as I can do all things through Christ that strengthens me. Christ that strengthens me. Hallelujah. Not my own might and not my own power, but Lord, by your spirit, amen, I'm going to be able to obey you. I'm going to be able, glory to God, to apply your truth in my life and make that truth become true about me. Hallelujah. Amen.
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0: What does it mean to be born again? 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
1: All right, let's talk about the Word of God. The Bible is God's revelation of Himself to man and His creation. The Bible consists of 66 books, 39 in the Old Testament, 27 in the New Testament. Consisting of 40 different authors, spanning 4,000 years of history, these writers came from different classes of people. From all walks of life, kings, peasants, philosophers, fishermen, doctors, statesmen, scholars, poets, farmers, and prisoners. The Bible is filled with history, poetry, and prophecy. The Old Testament was arranged by the Jews into three groupings: the Law, the Prophets, and the Writings. The Catholic Church wrongly adds a section known as the Apocrypha, which means hidden or concealed. Most of the Apocryphal books were written in what is known as the 400 years of silence. That was where God did not speak through a prophet. Those books, Apocryphal books, were written during that time. That would be from the end of Malachi to where we come to John the Baptist in the New Testament. The Apocrypha does not meet the test of canon, an officially accepted list of books. That's what canon is, officially accepted list of books. And what is this test of canon? The test of canon was, number one, is it authoritative? Did it come from the hand of God as you read that particular book? Does this book come with a divine, thus saith the Lord? Number two, is it prophetic? Was it written by a man? Was it written by a man? By a man of God. Number three, is it? Question mark. Is it? The fathers had a policy of, if in doubt, throw it out. This enhanced their validity of discernment of canonical books. Is it authentic? Did it come with a life-transforming power of God? Fifthly, was it received, collected, read, and used? Was it accepted by the people of God? This is taken from Evidence, the Man's Verdict by Josh McDowell. There are four reasons why the Apocrypha is not canonical. Four reasons. Why we do not teach you those books. Number one, they abound in historical and geographical inaccuracies and anachronisms. Number two, they teach doctrines which are false and foster practices which are at variance with inspired scripture, such as the doctrine of purgatory, where you can go to a waiting place and others will pray for you, light candles for you, and then you'll finally be set free from a holding tank in purgatory, and then allowed to come to heaven. The Bible declares once a man dies, then comes the judgment. If he's a non-believer, he goes to Hades, waiting for the final judgment, be cast into hell. If he's a believer, you immediately go to heaven to be absent from the body, to be present with the Lord. That's scripture. Number three, the apocryphal books resort to literary types and display an artificiality of subject matter and styling out of keeping with inspired scripture. It's been said that the whole Bible bleeds Jesus Christ from Genesis to Revelation, and those books do not bleed Jesus Christ. Number four, they lack the distinctive elements which give the genuine scripture their divine character, such as a prophetic power and poetic and religious feeling. Prophetic power. We know that, as we studied recently, the testimony of Jesus Christ is the spirit of prophecy. They lack it. So thus, those books are not found in what we call the canonicity of the Bible. Evidence for the New Testament. Let's talk about evidence for the New Testament. How does our evidence for the New Testament stack up to other historical writings? The manuscript evidence of the New Testament is also dramatic. With over 5,300 known copies and fragments in the original Greek, nearly 800 of which were copied before 1000 AD. Some manuscripts' texts date to the early 2nd and 3rd centuries, with the time between the original autographs and our earliest existing copies being remarkably a short 60 years. Interestingly, this manuscript evidence far surpasses the manuscript reliability of other ancient writings that we trust as authentic every day. Look at these comparisons. Julius Caesar's The Gallic Wars. We have 10 manuscripts. Remember, for the New Testament, we have 5,300. We have 10 manuscripts. 10 manuscripts remain, with the earliest one dating 1,000 years after the original autograph. Pliny the Younger, in his historical writings, history writings, 7 manuscripts, 750 years elapsed. Thucydides, history, another historical writing, 8 manuscripts, 1,300 years elapsed. Herodotus, history, 8 manuscripts, 1,300 years elapsed. Sophocles, 193 manuscripts, 1,400 years elapsed. Euripides, 9 manuscripts, 1,500 years elapsed. Aristotle, 49 manuscripts, 1,400 years elapsed. Remember, 5,300 fragments or copies of the New Testament compared to these. And yet we feel that all these secular writings are accurate. Homer's Iliad, the most renowned book of the ancient Greek, of ancient Greece, has 643 copies of manuscript support. In those copies, there are 764 disputed lines of text as compared to 40 lines in the New Testament manuscripts. This was put out by Norman Geisler. He's gone home to be with the Lord. I had the opportunity of meeting him. He spoke at our church one time. A tremendous man of God when it comes to apologetics and understanding the Word of God. It was written in his book, A General Introduction to the Bible by Moody Publishers, along with William Nix. In fact, many people are unaware that each of William Shakespeare's 37 plays written in the 1600s have gaps in the surviving manuscripts, forcing scholars to fill in the blanks. This pales in textual comparison with the over 5,300 copies and fragments of the New Testament that, together, assure us that nothing's been lost. In fact, all of the New Testament except 11 verses can be reconstructed from the writings of the early church fathers in the 2nd and 3rd centuries, again, from A General Introduction to the Bible, chapter 24 by Norman Geisler and William Nix. PowerPoint number 3 is this. Let us grow in God's holy word, you guys. Let us grow in God's holy word. Jesus said in Matthew 4:4, it is written, man shall not live by bread alone, but by every word that proceeds from the mouth of God. Are you hungry? I get hungry every Wednesday night because I generally don't eat dinner before service. And lunch wears off because I usually eat an early lunch. And right now I'm really starving. But it's okay. But are you? It reminds me to be hungry for God's word, amen? But by every word that proceeds from the mouth of God. Peter's prescription for spiritual maturity is found in 3 keys. Key number 1 is this. 1 Peter 1:23. Having been born again, not of corruptible seed, but of incorruptible, through the word of God which lives and abides forever. As you lead people to Christ, lead them to Christ through the word of God. It's the best way to do it. There's people who say, oh, homosexuality is okay. You can just live wherever you want. I can be a Christian, be a homosexual. I can be a transgender homosexual. I can be a fornicating homosexual. I can be an adulterating homosexual. Just take them to Romans chapter 1. Romans chapter 1 is going to tell them. No, in fact, by the time you finish chapter 1, it lists 23 sins. And you know they've been committing a whole bunch of those, right? Just take them to Romans 1. And then all of a sudden you lay it out for them. So tell me, are you really saved? Are you really a Christian? You can't be a fornicating Christian. You can't be an adulterous Christian. You can't be a homosexual Christian. You can't be a transgender Christian. You're a Christian that follows the word of God. And God says a man is to be married to a woman. And you're not to have that relationship, romantic relationship, sexual relationship, until you're married. And all God's people said, amen. This is God's word. You can't make it up as you go and just say, I want to go to heaven. And we pray for all these folks because they've been deceived by the devil, by the culture, by the world, by their flesh. They're deceived. Just like all of us have been deceived in the past before Christ. So we pray for them. We want to share with them. We want to lead them to Christ, get them into heaven. As you are born again of the incorruptible seed of the Word of God, we find key number two, Peter says, as newborn babes, desire the pure milk of the Word, thereby, that you may grow thereby. If indeed you have tasted that the Lord is gracious, the milk of the Word of God, you got that milk in the fridge. It goes fast. Everybody likes to drink milk, right? Makes the body good or strong. That you may grow thereby, if indeed you've tasted that the Lord is gracious. We've all tasted this. He's very gracious to us each and every day. So let's stay in the Word of God. Amen. Like a newborn babe. Then he says, key number three, I put in our notes here. 2 Peter 3, 18, Peter says, but grow, we're to grow in the grace and knowledge of our Lord and Savior Jesus Christ. Grace and knowledge. Grow in God's grace. Why does he say grace? Because it's all about his grace. Everything you do is about his grace. You stumble, you fall, you fail. Go to the grace of God. Go to the grace of God. Jesus said, I came into this world not to condemn the world, but to save the world. Once you're saved, you're not condemned. You're saved. Glorify God by understanding his grace and his mercies and his love. And proclaim it. Paul encourages us to know the word of God in Colossians 2, 6 to 7. He says, as you therefore have received Christ Jesus the Lord, so walk in him, rooted and built up in him, established in the faith. Faith comes by hearing, hearing by the word of God. As you've been taught, abounding in it with thanksgiving. As you've been taught, Lord, I want you to teach me. I'm having a devotion right now, Lord. I want you to teach me. Lord, I'm going to go to church right now. I want you to teach me. I want to hear your voice. I want to know your word. I need you to teach me, Lord. I want to be your disciple, your student. And then I want to be a disciple of others. Amen. 1 Thessalonians chapter 2, Paul writes, verse 13 and 14, for this reason, we also thank God without ceasing, because when you received the word of God, which you heard from us, you welcomed it as the not as the word of men, but as it is in truth, the word of God, which also effectively works in you who believe. The word of God, when I look at the Bible, I read the Bible, every time I read it, this is the word of God. Oh yeah, Moses wrote it, Peter wrote it, Paul wrote it, but it is God's word being spoken to them and put down so that I can read it and learn it and grow in it and be blessed by it. 2 Timothy 2:15, be diligent to present yourself approved to God, a worker who does not need to be ashamed, rightly dividing the word of truth. There's a lot of lies out there, my friends. There's a lot of counterfeits out there. There's a lot of false teachers and false doctrines and false prophets. This is why I always say, stay in the word of God. Rightly divide the word of truth. Don't become an internet junkie, okay? Stay in the Bible. Get into God's word. It is the word of truth. And he says, present yourself approved to God, a worker who's not ashamed. Work at it. Work at it. If you're going to become an engineer, a lawyer, a doctor, a nurse, whatever it might be, whatever field of endeavor you might have, you've got to go to school. You've got to learn. You want to build a building that's going to collapse in an earthquake or strong winds, right? You don't be a doctor and say, hey, I just spent the night at the Holiday Express. Let me operate on your brain. Are you kidding me? No, get out of here, man. I need a neurosurgeon, right? All right. It's important for us. So this is where we have to really be diligent. We've got to work at this. We don't want to be ashamed. Titus 1:9, holding fast the faithful word as he has been taught, that he may be able by sound doctrine both to exhort and convict those who contradict. We're to learn sound doctrine. The New Testament sound doctrine is as follows. Number one, the Jesus teaching in the gospel. You've heard me share this many times, but I need to touch upon it. Did Jesus teach it through the gospels? Did Jesus teach slain in the spirit in the gospels? Who did he slay? Nobody. The only people that fell back in the gospels was the people that came to arrest Jesus. They're non-believers. And when he spoke, they fell back because of the power of Christ. They're non-believers. So why are we praying over believers that are falling on the floor and flopping around like a fish? Is that biblical? Jesus didn't teach it. Do we see that action in the book of Acts? No. Do we see in the epistles? No. So why are people doing this? And when you talk about hypnotizing, it's the power of persuasion to convince somebody to do something that they would not normally do. And when you inbred, you pour religion into it and say, this is of God, as you'd say you're a man of God or woman of God, you're now enforcing religion into this brainwashing and this power of persuasion. And people who are unlearned will just about do anything if you tell them. And this is tragic, because this is how Satan will operate through the body of Christ on false works of God in the body of Christ and deceive many. They have no discernment. So Jesus did not slay people in the spirit. What did he do? He raised them up. The lame were raised. Those that had died were raised. He's always raising people up. The fruit of the spirit is what? Self-control. Never out of control. It is self-control. Very important to understand. So did Jesus teach it in the Gospels? Was it practiced in the book of Acts? Number two, are we given instructions throughout the epistles? Number three, that's the threefold litmus test that brings us sound biblical doctrine if we're going to practice something or teach something within the church itself. Warren Wiersbe writes, the word of God, read it to be wise, believe it to be safe, and practice it to be right. Read it to be wise, believe it to be safe, and practice it to be right. PowerPoint number four, last one. Let us value God's holy word. 10 great promises for your life and for my life through the word of God. Number one, God's word produces God's will. We're told in Isaiah 55:11, listen, so shall my word be that goes forth from my mouth. It shall not return to me void, but it shall accomplish what I please. And it shall prosper in the thing for which I sent it. I want to be that thing. Amen? So do you. We want to be that thing. As God's word comes into us, it will not return back void. It has its effect on us. Number two, God's word brings freedom. John 8:31-32. Jesus said, if you abide in my word, you are my disciples indeed. And you shall know the truth, and the truth shall make you free. I want to be free from this world. I want to be free from the devil. I want to be free from my sinful flesh. And thus, as you abide in the word of God, you'll be set free. Amen. Number three, God's word is our guide. Psalm 119:105. Your word is a lamp to my feet and a light to my path. I can see what's at my feet. I'm not going to trip over a sidewalk, a curb, a stone. It's got it lit up, and it's showing me where to go. I'm headed to heaven. Let's go together. Number four, God's word is our daily sustenance. Again, as newborn babes, desire the pure milk of the word that you may grow thereby. Number five, God's word convicts and changes our lives. Hebrews 4:12, for the word of God is living and powerful, sharper than any two-edged sword, piercing even to the division of soul and spirit, of joints and marrow, and is a discerner of the thoughts and intents of the heart. I love that passage. Number six, God's word is our weapon against the devil. Praise the Lord, right? Ephesians 6:17, the sword of the spirit is the word of God. When he comes to you with the temptations, it is written, it is written, it is written. We use the word of God to knock down his temptations. Number seven, God's word brings answers to prayer. Oh, man, I love this. John 15:7. If you abide in me, Jesus says, and my words abide in you, you will ask what you desire and shall be done for you. God blesses his disciples. He blesses their prayers. As he sees you in the word of God and you're living out his word, he goes, I just want to bless that precious child of mine. And he's going to bless you. He's going to take care of you. He's going to fight for you. He's going to watch over you. He's going to protect you and provide. Number eight, God's word sanctifies. Jesus said, sanctify them by your truth. Your word is truth. God's word, number nine, produces salvation. Acts 4:4, however, many of those who heard the word believed, and the number of men came to be about 5,000. They heard the word to believe. And 5,000 are saved. Number 10, God's word produces God's love. But whoever keeps his word, truly the love of God is perfected in him. By this we know that we are in him. Psalm 1, we read the following. You can turn there with me if you like. Blessed is the man who walks not in the counsel of the ungodly, nor stands in the path of sinners, nor sits in the seat of the scornful, but his delight is in the law of the Lord. Remember Joshua, Meditate in the Word of God day and night. I'll prosper you. He's bringing good success. Listen to what Psalm 1 says. It says here, and in his law he meditates day and night. He shall be like a tree planted by the rivers of water that brings forth its fruit in its season, whose leaf also shall not wither. Whatever he does shall prosper. The ungodly are not sober like the chaff which the wind drives away. Therefore, the ungodly shall not stand in the judgment, nor sinners in the congregation of the righteous. For the Lord knows the way of the righteous, but the way of the ungodly shall perish. And all God's people said, amen. Psalm 19, verses 7 to 11 says, the law of the Lord is perfect, converting the soul. The testimony of the Lord is sure, making wise is simple. The statutes of the Lord are right, rejoicing the heart. The commandment of the Lord is pure, enlightening the eyes. The fear of the Lord is clean, enduring forever. The judgments of the Lord are true and righteous altogether. More to be desired are they than gold. Yea, more than much fine gold. Sweeter also than honey in the honeycomb. Moreover, by them your servant is warned, and in keeping them there is great reward. I want to read to you something I pulled out of the MacArthur Study Bible. How will I benefit from studying the Bible? It's written here, it says, the Bible contains the mind of God, the state of man, the way of salvation, the doom of sinners, and the happiness of believers. Its doctrine is holy, its precepts are binding, its histories are true, and its decisions are immutable. Read it to be wise, believe it to be saved, and practice it to be holy. It contains light to direct you, food to support you, and comfort to cheer you. It is the traveler's map, the pilgrim's staff, the pilot's compass, the soldier's sword, and the Christian's charter. Here heaven is open and the gates of hell are disclosed. Christ is the grand subject. Our good is its design, and the glory of God its end. It should fill the memory, rule the heart, guide the feet. Read it slowly, frequently, and prayerfully. It is a mine of wealth, health to the soul, and a river of pleasure. It is given to you here in this life, will be opened at the judgment, and is established forever. It involves the highest responsibility, reward, the greatest labor, and condemn all who trifle with its contents. For this reason, we constantly thank God. And then when you receive the word of God, which you heard from us, you accepted it not as the word of men, but that which is really the word of God, which also performs its work in you who believe. Millions of pages of material are printed every week. Thousands of new books are published each month. This would not be surprising to Solomon, who said, be warned, the writing of many books is endless. Even with today's wealth and books, the computer helps. The Bible remains the only source of divine revelation and power that can sustain Christians in their daily walk with God. Note these significant scriptures. The Bible is the source of power, for I am not ashamed of the gospel, for it is the power of God for salvation to everyone who believes, to the Jew first and also to the Greek. What should be my response to the Bible? Because the Bible is so important and because it provides unparalleled eternal benefits, then these should be your responses. Believe it, honor it, love it, obey it, guard it, fight for it, preach it, and study it. Who can study the Bible? Not everyone can be a Bible student. Check yourself on these necessary qualifications for studying the word with blessing. Number one, are you saved by faith in Jesus Christ? Number two, are you hungering for God's word? Number three, are you searching God's word with diligence? Number four, are you seeking holiness? And number five, are you spirit-filled? The most important question is the first. If you have never invited Jesus Christ to be your personal Savior and Lord of your life, then your mind is blinded by Satan to God's truth. If Christ is your need, stop reading right now, and in your own words, with prayer, turn away from sin and turn to God. For by grace you've been saved through faith, that not of yourselves, it is the gift of God, not of works, lest anyone should boast. Folks, let's evangelize. Let's spread the word of God. Let's tell people John 3:16. Let's be disciples of Jesus Christ. Let's be strong and very courageous. Amen.

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0: This is the voice of truth, the voice of God's inerrant, absolute, eternal, unbroken, verbally inspired word. The voice of truth is coming to you from our chapel here in Walker, Louisiana. Our mailing address is Radio Missions, Post Office Box 1810, Walker, Louisiana, 70785. 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Shelton, on this subject, Three Chains That Bind a Sinner in Satan's Prison. This is number 300 in this series. 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
1: With your Bibles in hand, turn with me now to 1 John 2:15. 1 John 2:15, let's read. Love not the world, neither the things that are in the world. If any man love the world, the love of the Father is not in him. For all that is in the world, the lust of the flesh, and the lust of the eyes, and the pride of life, is not of the Father, but is of the world. And the world passeth away, and the lust thereof. But he that doeth the will of God abideth forever. We call your attention to the fact that man, who is made in the image of God as a threefold being, was tested in all points of his being with a threefold temptation, and he fell in all his faculties as a threefold personality into a state of death and depravity resulting from sin. Also, we showed you that sin is, in fact and nature, get it now, an independent choice of a dependent being. Man's will always makes his choice with the full consent and exercise of his threefold nature. Therefore, he is either totally depraved or wholly perfect. I want to bring you a study on man's will sometimes and show you that man's will cannot be free in any respect apart from the grace of the Lord Jesus Christ. We had to come to the conclusion that the heart being empty of God, the dead sinner spiritually dead, could be filled only with vain imaginations in the soul, which wrought in the members the outward, get it now, which wrought in the members the outward visible manifestations of all kinds of wicked deeds. You're not a sinner because you sin. You sin because you are a sinner.
2: Amen.
1: Finally, we showed you that this is the sinner whom Christ came to die for and become a substitute and a sacrifice in the stead of the sinner, that the dead sinner might be raised from the dead by the power of the Holy Spirit. This is accomplished through conviction of sin by the Holy Spirit and repentance and faith wrought through grace. In our study today, we want to look at man in Satan's prison house. When Adam chose his will, now you get this statement, will you? When Adam chose his will instead of the will of God and set himself up as judge, he placed his will on the throne and made God the sinner. And that's exactly what every individual out of Christ does and is doing now. You set your will on the throne, and God to you becomes the sinner. As a result of these trespasses, he opened the prison house, which is known in Scripture as the realm of death. And that is where every individual out of Christ lives today, in the realm of death. Ephesians 2:3 speaks of it as the course of this world, controlled by the prince of the power of the air, who is Satan, or the god of this world. Throughout the scriptures, we are told about this prison house in which every sinner is born and lives his entire life and dies and goes to hell unless the Lord delivers them. In Psalms 142:7, listen, he speaks in this manner, "Bring my soul out of prison that I may praise thy name." Yes, the sad fact remains that man is in Satan's prison house of death. Let's read Isaiah 61:1. "The Spirit of the Lord God is upon me, because the Lord hath anointed me," get it now, "Amen, "to preach good tidings unto the meek. He hath sent me to bind up the brokenhearted, to proclaim liberty to the captives, and the opening of the prison to them that are bound." This is a prophecy made regarding the coming of the Messiah, the Lord Jesus Christ, God's Son, who with all the authority of heaven back of him would proclaim liberty to the captives of Satan's prison house. And then he opened the prison door to them that are bound and calls upon everyone to come out as he has opened the door into life eternal through his death on the cross. But my friends, you won't come out. You'll sit there in that prison house of death and laugh at the message I'm bringing. In Psalm 79:11, listen, "Let the sighing of the prisoner come before thee. According to the greatness of thy power, preserve thou those that are appointed to die." Amen. Every sinner in the prison house of Satan, in the realm of death, is appointed to die the second death unless delivered by the power of the Lord Jesus Christ. Hear a prisoner sighing under the burden of guilt and shame and sin and bondage and death as they await the execution of the penalty. Every sinner is sighing and laboring under the bondage of sin and death. Yes, you are. But the awakened sinner realizes it in reality and cannot be satisfied until the bands of death have been broken and he is set free in Christ. Then in Zechariah 9:11, listen, "As for thee also, by the blood of thy covenant, I have sent forth thy prisoners out of the pit wherein is no water. Turn out of the stronghold, ye prisoners of hope. Even today do I declare, I will render double unto thee." Amen. Here are prisoners whom God has set his love upon to deliver out of the prison house, to bring out from the realm of death, out of the course of this world, into the liberty of the gospel of the Lord Jesus Christ. And he says to thee, "I have rendered double for all your sins." This truth struck me this week, and I'm going to give it to you to think about. Christ died for every sinner. That is, in this respect, that every sinner has the invitation to come to Christ for salvation if he will. But for God's elect, Christ paid double for all of our sins, which assures us that he will call us out of the dungeon of hell and deliver us. You think along that line. So we have seen that there is a prison, and every individual sinner out of Christ, whether he's a preacher in the pulpit, a deacon in the pew, or a drunkard in the gutter, is held in bondage in this prison house. Our text that we read to you at the beginning says this prison house is called the world. Let's read part of it again. "Love not the world, neither the things that are in the world. If any man love the world, the love of the Father is not in him." Now you listen to me, will you? Hold your seat and listen. The word world here is the Greek word cosmos, which means the sum total of human life in the ordered world, which is alienated from and is hostile toward God. The word world here refers to an ordered system of which Satan is the head. Satan's fallen angels, demon spirits, are his emissaries, and every unsaved member of the human race is his subject. All of these beings, with their pursuits, pleasures, and practices, live in this world in which God is not wanted and is rejected. In other words, they live outside of the will of God. They worship their own self-will. Now here's an eye-opener. Listen. Listen. Much in this world system of world order is religious, cultured, refined, and intellectual. But all of it, get it now, is anti-God and anti-Christ. Amen. Now this is the course of the world that we have called your attention to. And Satan, the prince of the power of the air, is the God and ruler of this world system. Now my friend, can you think with me that this world system, which is the prison house in which every unsaved person lives and moves and has his being, is without God and without Christ? And not only that, but they hate God, they hate Christ, they hate his Bible, they hate the truth, and they hate every individual who's been born into the kingdom of Christ and made a new creature in Christ, just as much as they hate God and his Christ. Now you let that soak in. This takes in the vast majority of the world's population. Visit the average church if you're a child of God, and you'll notice immediately it's anti-Christ. They worship their own self-will, their own doings, their own plans, their own program, their own desires. That is so in the educational world as well as the political and social world. This world order of unsaved humanity. Are you listening to me? Lay down everything there now and you listen. I'm expounding some truths here. Amen. That ought to go home to every heart. This world order of unsaved humanity is inspired by the spirit of this age, the prince of the power of the air. Every organization is molded and fashioned by the mass of thoughts, opinions, speculations, hopes, impulses, aims, and aspirations that Satan has turned loose on the surging sea of humanity. Amen. All of this is contrary to the Word of God. All of this is contrary, let me say again, to the Word of God. Salvation is a deliverance. Amen. From this world order and the fashion of it. No longer does this world order set the standard or control the child of God in his thoughts. Amen. Or actions. Amen. Now that's what salvation means. Amen. Now the scripture says, love not the world. That's the world order. Neither the things that are in this world order. If any man love the world, the love of the Father is not in him. Now hold your seat and listen. Will you? Get this truth. The word love here is the same word used to describe God's love for a lost race of sinners, which is a self-sacrificial love. It's the same love that is in the heart of the believer for the triune God. Don't you see the great truth? Amen. That it is either the love of the world or the love of God. Amen. Your whole being is centered upon your own self, your own self-will, or it is centered upon God. And that line is drawn just as clear as crystal. If you love the world or the things in the world, you cannot love the Father. Amen. Or the things of the Father. Notice that I call your attention to the word love, which is the same word for sacrificial love. If you love the world, You're giving yourself completely to the world in self-sacrificial love, thinking thereby to gain what the world has to offer, our happiness. But in the end, you find that you've lost your soul, because all the world can give you is shame, misery, and death. But he who loves God gives himself in self-sacrifice unto God. Amen. And in the end, reaps life everlasting and God's complete happiness for your entire being. The world is a liar, and all your hopes placed in the world are but vain hopes and empty dreams. Amen. Now, my friend, I may the Holy Spirit carry that as a dagger to every heart. I want to tell you, friend, it means something to be a Christian, a child of the Lord Jesus Christ. You don't seem to meet very many who are completely delivered out of the prison house of the world order. Many who think they have been delivered belie it with their lives. Their whole life, in some manner, leans toward the world, and their desire is for the world and the things of the world system. Here's an individual who says he's saved in the pulpit preaching, but his whole desire is to rise up in the estimation of his fellow man in the realm of religion, and occupies, Christ said, the chief seat in the synagogue. That man knows nothing about deliverance from the satanic world system. Now you get this. An individual who is delivered out of the prison house of the world order learns and loves to live alone with Christ and walk with him. And he does not want anything that will not glorify the Son of God. Amen. He cares not for the praise of man or the curse of men. His whole desire and aim is to magnify and exalt and glorify the Son of God who died for him. Amen. This is true of the individual who's been delivered from any order of the satanic world system. Amen. Now, friend, that's so. That whole order. Now we come to the three chains that bind every sinner in the prison house. Even though Christ has opened the door, every door stands ajar, the poor bound sinner cannot and will not walk out of this prison. Listen to the word of God. For all that is in the world, the lust of the flesh and the lust of the eyes and the pride of life, is not of the Father, but is of the world system. Here we see the three chains that bind every sinner in the prison house. Let's name them again. First, the lust of the flesh. Second, the lust of the eyes. And third, the pride of life. These were the three chains that Satan used to bind Adam and Eve, even when he opened the door into the realm of death. And those chains have to be broken by the power of God before the sinner can walk out into the freedom of the gospel of the Lord Jesus Christ. The sinner is dead in trespasses and sins and doesn't know it. The sinner is blinded by Satan and he doesn't know it. The sinner is bound by Satan's cords and doesn't know it. He talks about a life he doesn't have. He revels in a freedom he doesn't possess. He is buried in the dungeon of sin and doesn't realize it. That's the condition of every sinner out of Christ. I wish you could see it, my friend. Before we look at each of these chains separately, let's look at man created in uprightness as a threefold being with a capacity to love, admire, and appropriate all the goodness, beauty, and truth that God alone could supply for the welfare and happiness of man. In the temptation, Satan appealed to every faculty of man's being with the settled purpose of him, spirit, soul, and body, under his authority. The three steps of sin. First, independent judgment. Eve pronounced an independent judgment upon its qualities, good for food, pleasant to the sight, and a nature to communicate wisdom. Second, she desired it, and third, she took it. This is sin conceived in the imagination of the heart, developed in the desires of the mind and is born in the acts of the body. There is sin in the flesh, sin in the mind, sin in the heart. And the world is made up of human beings who are totally depraved. Therefore, you would expect to find Satan organizing all mankind in the world with a view of holding them as his voluntary subjects by furnishing them every invention that would please the body, soul, and spirit of man, and make him think it is for his good and well-being and happiness. As I've always said, Satan is a good old devil. Yes, he is. All right. We're ready to look at the first chain that Satan uses to bind man in the kingdom of darkness, and that is the lust of the flesh. Listen now. The word lust means a strong desire of the mind, and the lust of the flesh therefore means the strong desire that reside in the human body of which the human mind is aware. In the case of Eve's sin, she saw that it was good for food, but Eve wasn't hungry, for God had said, "Ye may eat of every tree of the garden but one." Therefore, Eve's sin was not a strong desire to satisfy her hunger, but for food that was not lawful for her to have, for food that she didn't need. If you remember, I said a few minutes ago that the world order is inspired by the spirit of this age, which means that Satan has coined thoughts, expressions, slogans, speculations, advertised fashions, and set precedents for the world to follow. And he's done it through the medium of newspaper, magazine, radio, and television. You see pictures of new and unusual foods, and Mrs. Housewife tries to see if she can outdo her neighbor in styles and taste of cooking, whether the food do her neighbor any, or do her body any good or not. Young people especially go in for the latest trends in music or dress or the latest movies. And Satan has 1,001 attractions for the enjoyment of human nature.
2: Amen.
1: Because the pleasure of the flesh that he uses to tempt the soul to sin. Yes, Satan has forged a strong chain to bind men in his kingdom through the lust or desires of the flesh, and men love pleasure more than they love life and more than they love God. Only the grace of God can break the power of human pleasure over an individual. Now, the majority I'm speaking to out there in radio land, that's the life you're living.
2: Amen.
1: That's the life you're living. Your life is being molded and shaped and directed and controlled by the lust of the flesh, the pleasures of life. All right, the next chain that Satan holds the sinner bound by is the lust of the eyes. Man was created to enjoy beauty, and he was placed in the garden, the most beautiful environment God could imagine. Yet Eve was not satisfied to look upon the beauty about her. One object was forbidden: "Thou shalt not eat." When she answered Satan, she added the phrase, "Neither shall ye touch it," which was not in God's command. It indicates that she felt God was withholding some pleasure of the eyes from her. She was not satisfied to gaze upon it, which was lawful for her to do, but there was born in her heart the unlawful desire to possess what she admired. This is covetousness. Now, Satan's propaganda is all keyed to getting and possessing anything and everything your eye beholds, whether you need it or not.
2: Amen.
1: And whether you can afford it or not. This is covetousness. Now, my friend, you let the Lord search your heart on this point. And I wonder how many of us are content with such things as we have. Have we found contentment? Or does the love of the world have a hold on you and you join the crowd of humanity trying to acquire this thing and that thing, and you think when you get it, you'll be satisfied and happy. But with the using, the new wears off, and you have to have something else. That's the way of covetousness. I've heard individuals say, well, when I get this paid for, or I reach this point in my life, I'll stop. But they never do stop till death stops them in the realm of death. That's right.
2: Amen.
1: Then we have the third chain that binds the sinner in Satan's prison. This is Satan's crowning allurement. That is, we must be wise. And Satan lets us be wise in our own eyes. This is worldly wisdom that men put such a premium on. This is the ability to judge for oneself and to be independent and self-reliant in making his own decisions. Our children are taught in school that this is a great trait of character to develop, and that is the primary object back of education. I don't frown on education. I believe a man ought to learn everything he can. But remember, true wisdom comes from God alone. It is this allurement that Satan holds out to men, and men are held in its power just as much as if the strongest chain binds them, and they are as helpless to turn their back on this snare of Satan as man can be. It is this faculty of man whereby he judges whether he's right or wrong in whatever he does. And here's where Satan deceives him most effectively. He has to produce reasons in the innermost part of his being to justify his acts, and he can always find an excuse for what he's doing.
2: Amen.
1: And the result is self-deception, for Satan helps him to find reasons to justify his conduct. I want you to get this fact. The more light an individual has to God's standard of right and wrong, and the more pressure he has upon you from the outside to do God's will, the greater will be his deception or delusion if he refuses to obey. This is the reason you find demon possession manifested under a gospel ministry where the Lordship of Christ is pressed home to the human heart. Now, where you stand, friend?
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8: We all got a gift in that stable. 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I was 2,000 years late, but I thought it was worth the walk. 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
7: 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That's 855-577-2255. We're so glad you're here to listen. Today's message from Pastor Alan is called Breakthrough, When God Chooses You.
8: I have a friend in another state that I interact with from time to time. And we've been processing this notion because there was a need for some significant breakthroughs. So I've been living with it for a while, and I want to take a few sessions and pull some characters that we know from Scripture and highlight the breakthrough that their life represents to see if there's some lessons that you and I can learn from those places where we need a breakthrough in our lives, an intervention from God. That's the target, okay? I brought you a scripture. It's Luke chapter 1 and verse 30. This is the angels visiting Mary. You know this story. The angel said to her, "Don't be afraid. Mary, you have found favor with God, and you'll be with child and give birth to a son, and you're to give him the name Jesus. And have a nice day." Now, we read that from the distance of history, and we think, oh, isn't that sweet? If you were the recipient of the message, sweet's probably not the word you would have used as the descriptor. It's a breakthrough point. It's an intervention. It's initiated by God. It wasn't initiated by Mary. She didn't raise her hand and say, "I have an idea." An angel arrived with a message. So when I talk about breakthroughs, I want to talk about something in that pattern. I don't imagine it's something that we've initiated. We're not the causative agent in this. We didn't light the fuse. It's God's intervention. Now, our responses make all the difference. And I believe there's a great deal we can learn that will either catalyze those responses or we will forfeit the opportunities, because they typically require a response from us. Mary had to say at the end of that announcement, "I'm in. May it be to me as you have said," was her answer. And you and I'll have to be aware enough to do that. So breakthroughs can wear many labels. It can be a point of deliverance, a revelation, an insight. Perhaps it's understanding that you've needed, or a redirection of a behavior or a trajectory of your life. It's when God's purposes and plans are initiated on our behalf. Maybe it's when something's brought to completion that we couldn't seem to get finished. Maybe a revelation, an advancement. It may be an understanding that God gives to you. We all have places in our lives where an intervention from God would be very, very beneficial. Now, the ideal breakthrough, the one that I think we fantasize about, is that we acknowledge we have a problem, a need. Maybe it's physical or financial or relational, whatever it is. There's something that is significant enough that we've decided that we're going to present it to the Lord. We're going to go outside of ourselves. We don't think we can fix this. And the ideal breakthrough is when God responds with a complete solution immediately. And our imagined future is delivered to us. One fell swoop. Boom. That's the kind of breakthroughs we want. "I haven't been feeling well. I haven't talked to the doctor. Pray for me. I don't want to talk to the doctor. I want to feel better. In fact, I'd like to feel 20 years younger. Right? That's a breakthrough. Well, life is seldom ideal. And my experience in my own journey and with others is that frequently when there's a breakthrough, we are delivered out of something, but we're not immediately delivered into what the solution is. When the Hebrew slaves were delivered from the power of Egypt, they didn't find themselves the next morning in the promised land, with the occupants of the land having vacated. But they were very much involved in a breakthrough. Oftentimes we're delivered from something, but our adversary, whatever that adversarial relationship was, whoever the opponent was, they've not been completely removed or annihilated. And if we're really honest, if God delivers us from some destructive something or other, we want whatever that was to be completely obliterated. We'd like to watch it melt and videotape it and watch it again and again and again. Or maybe you have a physical need and you're praying for healing. And I think typically the preference is we'd be healed without any medical intervention whatsoever. God, you just do that. But frequently, I believe God's just as involved with the breakthrough and brings healing to our lives in the midst of the medical community. I don't believe that's less faith. Amen. I've seen God do remarkable things with people that are in the midst of some very outstanding care from well-trained professionals. Again, the breakthrough, if we come with the imagination that it has to be delivered in the way we want, in the form we want, we will forfeit much of what God will do. Sometimes it's a breakthrough when God presents opportunities to us, and it's clear. But it also requires of us work and the investment of resources, a change of behavior. When God recruited Moses at the burning bush and said, you know, I've got a little assignment I need you to give some attention to. Moses was wise enough to know he wasn't going to get to keep maintaining his routine. He's going to have to give up his tickets to the Titans games. He was leaving town. He had to go home and tell the family. You see, God presents an opportunity. It's a breakthrough opportunity. And we think, well, it shouldn't be difficult. It shouldn't require effort of me. It ought to just take, if it's God, it'll just happen. No. That is not biblical. Jesus came, offered himself on a cross. God raised him to life again that you and I could be justified, delivered from the consequences of sin. God's done everything he's going to do for your salvation or mine. He doesn't have a plan B. There's not something extra. In order to benefit from that, we have to choose. We have to choose to engage. It's very much a breakthrough for any person from every nation, race, language, or tribe, but it requires a response of us. So there's a pattern for breakthroughs that doesn't fit kind of the narrative that we have put in place. You know, God can do whatever he wants, and I want him to do something for me, but I want him to do it my way. So we're going to take a few sessions and see if we can understand a bit more about this. There's some basics that I'll continue to remind you. I don't think breakthroughs come because we're passive. I don't think we earn them. I don't think we deserve them. But it's not just something that happens to you. Salvation doesn't happen to you. You have to repent. You have to choose Jesus as Lord. You have to choose to grow up. Righteousness is a gift. But you're also called to lead a righteous life. We've talked way too much about the gift and far too little about the assignment to lead a righteous life. I believe in the gift, but I believe it comes with a responsibility. I believe breakthroughs are fueled by obedience, by a determination on our part to do the very best we know to honor the Lord. My observation is breakthroughs typically result in us being set apart a bit. The fancy word is sanctified, but it's when God's purposes become more apparent in our lives. We don't just get an answer to prayer so we can go on our happy, merry way. God brings a breakthrough to our lives so we have a different kind of fruitfulness in the season that follows. Are you really ready for a

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3: And a point of engagement. Here's the suggestion. Don't reject the breakthrough moment because you're not the center of it. It's a temptation. Well, wait a minute. I wanted a breakthrough. I knew how I wanted this to happen. But I didn't want somebody else to get blessed. I wanted to be blessed. I know we'd never say that in church, but we would think it in church. Don't reject the breakthrough moment because you're not the center. God in his infinite wisdom and ability gave the gift to the shepherds while he was giving a gift to all humanity. We all got a gift in that stable. I walked to Bethlehem on Christmas Eve because the gift God gave us in Bethlehem was significant enough. I was 2,000 years late, but I thought it was worth the walk. And in the midst of what God was doing, he invited the shepherds. You see, God's breakthroughs in your life, in my life, may simply be a component of a much larger story, but it is nonetheless a breakthrough for us. God himself brought us a message, extended to us an invitation. The second observation I would give you is God didn't really change the system. There was not a declaration the next morning that shepherds will be treated differently. He changed them. He changed them.
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5: 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Some of my favorite verses that Paul wrote, a bit of devotional time, and then some place to journal. The goal is to be changed. We want to be transformed by the Word of God and not just informed by it. Saul of Tarsus, a hero of mine, I got to know him as the Apostle Paul, an unrelenting advocate for Jesus in the face of unyielding persecution. 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
4: 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That's 855-577-2255. Now, let's get back to Pastor Allen with his message called Breakthrough, When God Chooses You.
3: I believe God delivered the shepherds from generations of rejection in those fields outside Bethlehem that night. And I can tell you this, rejection is an epidemic in our culture. It's overwhelming. And I believe God, if we'll cooperate with him, would bring a deliverance to us that's just as dramatic and just as great and will just as much rewrite our future as what he did for the shepherds. Because that same king, we're celebrating his birth right now. And we may not have to go to the stable in Bethlehem to see him, but we can have a revelation of Jesus that will deliver us from that rejection. The shepherds knew they were outcast. They knew they were on the outside looking in. They understood they were considered second class on their best days. That they probably were never going to be welcome. They weren't going to be considered equal. The people that they wanted to embrace them were not going to. All of those attitudes

0: are very, very prevalent around us. Oh, in polite company, we don't talk about it. It's not helpful. But it's a reality in our lives. The outward expressions of that look a lot like shame and humiliation. Things that we carry internally. Folks, this isn't something new with us. It says that Jesus in Hebrews, in order to overcome the cross, he had to despise the shame. He had to walk past it. He had to overcome it. To be condemned to death as a common criminal by the Romans, by a Roman governor, to be stripped naked, beaten almost to death, forced to carry your cross through the streets of the Jerusalem for which you will be king, and be nailed to that cross on a major thoroughfare outside the gates of that city so your adversaries can mock you. I think we could call that a bad day. A lot of shame. But it didn't define Jesus' future. It's a humiliating day. In fact, his enemies said, if you're the Son of God, you come down from there. They mocked him. They said he healed others, but he can't help himself. Humiliating. The inward result of that, apart from the Spirit of God, apart from God's help, is a broken spirit. It's a very biblical concept. Time restrains me a bit, but Proverbs 18:14 says, a man's spirit sustains him in sickness, but a crushed spirit who can bear? Life tends to orchestrate circumstances, sometimes things that we have no control over whatsoever. Oftentimes when we're too young to have the emotional or the physical maturity to even understand how to protect ourselves. Maybe our parents' divorce. And no matter what the causative agents of that are, no matter what the outcomes and the repercussions, if you endure that, there's a sense that somehow I'm not accepted in that home in the way I would like to be. So, well, that's not the right way to read that. Well, that may not be the right way to read that, but that's the reality for people that walk through it. Or maybe you've survived a divorce. No matter how you package it, no matter how you understand it, it wasn't the original plan. It wasn't the goal, the objective, the desire. It wasn't the target on the wall. I hope we can get married and live together for 3 years and then tear this thing asunder. And it feels a great deal like rejection. Proverbs 15:13 says, a happy heart makes a face cheerful, but a heartache crushes the spirit. I gave you some really simple biblical principles. I'll touch them. We'll come back and look at them in more detail, but let me give them to you. You see, there's a pathway out from under this to know that you are precious, accepted, and valuable in the sight of God. Life brings rejection. Nobody gets through without it. Nobody. One of the great lies the devil will tell you is that yours is worse than somebody else's. Your IQ was such that you weren't the top of your class. And it doesn't take too long to figure that out. Or your physical gifts and athletic abilities, maybe that wasn't your great strength and you weren't going to be the first one selected for the team. Nobody wanted you to travel except home. Or maybe God gave you the ability to see the world in a more creative way, but it left you on the outside more frequently than you wanted it to be. The reasons are as diverse as we are people. The outcome is we feel that rejection. Here's the challenge. Because evil exists, and evil by definition isn't fair, when you're exposed to those kind of wounds, evil will take advantage of it. And you can have not just your own personal wound, not only the suffering that comes from that and the trauma that comes from it, you can get an unhealthy spirit that will take advantage of that and torment you with the rejection. The good news is we can be free. Those shepherds did not go to 8 weeks of classes. Come on. The next morning they didn't get invited to Herod's palace. There's no record that the wise men stopped by the shepherd's field with some extra gifts for them. They woke up the next day, they were shepherds. But they had a Savior. And the angel, the heavenly host that celebrated the birth of Jesus said, we want to include you in the celebration. In fact, we've decided you're going to be our messengers for this. Go tell everybody. So if you would like to be free, there's some things we'll have to do. We have to forgive. You'll have to forgive. You may have to forgive your parents. They may be gone, but you can still forgive them. You can hate people that are dead. Did you know that? You can resent people you don't talk to. You can be filled with bitterness to people you'll have nothing to do with. We have to forgive. We're not saying that what happened was right or justified or excusable or they did their best. Oftentimes people don't do their best and we suffer because of that. Forgiveness is not a validation of their behavior. Forgiveness is canceling the debt. You don't owe me anything. I set you free because I want to be free. Amen. Forgiveness begins as a decision of your will. And if you're conscious of a wound like that, you may think this is silly. This is silly. It's not silly. It's real. I've sat with hundreds and hundreds of people. Maybe your parents were in a difficult circumstance and they gave you up for adoption and you had wonderful parents. Gave you every expression of love and kindness and support and affirmation. There's still a rejection that comes. Just as an expression of faith, say, I forgive. I forgive. Mark 11 says, when you stand praying, you hold anything against anyone, forgive them. You can do it while you're standing there. You don't have to have a six-week seminar. You don't have to fast and pray for 3 months. It's a decision. Your emotions will catch up. Secondly, you got to lay down the baggage of rejection, the bitterness, the hatred, the anger, the resentment, the rebellion, all the things that come with that. You know, it's illogical. It doesn't make sense. If you have a parent and they die when a child is young or before you're prepared to say goodbye to them, it feels like rejection. You go, that's not logical. I didn't say it was logical. I'm telling you, it reads that way. And we often respond with rebellion. We may be mad at God. Why did he do that? Why didn't he do something else? You'll have to be willing to lay down that baggage. Some of us are defined by our anger. You're defined by your rebellion. I won't give in. I will not get, you'll have to if you want to be free. Some of us said, I'll never be hurt again. I will not allow it. Folks, we live in a broken world. The third is to understand you're accepted in Christ. Now, this is an act of faith. The shepherds had to believe what they'd seen was real. They'd never seen us. They've never had an angel show up and talk to them before. Ephesians 1 says, to the praise of the glory of his grace, he's made us accepted in the beloved. See, here's the deal. We read it in that earlier passage in Ephesians. If God chose me, I'll get over it if you don't. If God said I'm fearfully and wonderfully made and you call me ugly, you have a problem. I choose to believe that. It's his affirmation I want. Everybody isn't going to like us. If God says I'm highly favored, y'all are missing out. I choose to believe that. Number four, you have to accept yourself. Ephesians 2 says you're God's workmanship, created in Christ Jesus to do good things. God made me. Now, I thought he should have made me 6'4", with a lot of lean muscle mass. He made me slightly shorter and a little fluffier. And the last one there is you find your place in the body of Christ. And I don't mean the place you want. Because we get messed up on this. We take our gifts test and we think, well, you know, I'm qualified. Well, stop. I want to be included in the people of God. I will not stand outside of them. As uncomfortable and as messy as it is, I'm going to make the journey with them. I want to be counted with them. for good or for ill, I intend to be identified as a part of the people of God.
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18: Jesus said if you want to save your life, lose your life.
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18: I place my unknown future in the hands of a known God, And I've learned, Lord, to realize that your will is better than my will. See, that's how it is

0: There's a famous poem about defiant independence featuring phrases like, I am the master of my fate. I am the captain of my soul. The Lord probably finds that poem pretty funny. The Bible says the earth is God's footstool. And he hears a wee little voice say, I am the captain of my soul. Well, today on A New Beginning, Pastor Greg Laurie brings a fresh perspective from Jacob's attempt to wrestle with God.
1: So years ago, I was visiting a church, and we're in the back room having a little something to eat. And one of the folks there said, you know, our pastor has been going to the gym a lot, and he's in great shape. You guys should arm wrestle. I'm like, oh, I'm okay. I don't really need. No. Arm wrestle our pastor, they said. I think he'll beat you. You know, I said he probably would. No, come on, arm wrestle him. And then the pastor says, come on, arm wrestle me. Okay. So we lock arms, and you know when you're getting ready to arm wrestle someone and you start and you know you're gonna win? I'm sorry, this guy, there wasn't much there. I'm just saying, okay? So we start to go and I put a little pressure on the, oh man. So I just waited a little and let him get me down a little, then I beat him. And then they're all mad at me because I beat their pastor arm wrestling. I said, it was your idea. And then there was this very petite young lady who said, I wanna arm wrestle the pastor. And I looked at the pastor and said, don't do it. Don't do it. Because you could lose. You never want to, guys, never arm wrestle a girl. Because if you beat her, you're a bully. Toxic masculinity. But if she beats you, you're a wuss. Okay, so this is a lose-lose situation. Don't arm wrestle girls. Well, he arm wrestled her. And you already know what happened. She beat him. And then the pastor said, well, I was tired from arm wrestling you. You just shouldn't have done it. This is a picture of us fighting with God or wrestling with God. You're going to lose. But wrestling with God is not necessarily a bad thing. For before us in Scripture is a story of a man who did just that. His name was Jacob. He got into a wrestling match with what he thought was an angel, and it turned out to be the Lord himself. And ultimately, he submitted to God's will, and it started with him resisting God, and it ended up with him resting. And he actually said to the Lord, I won't let you go until you bless me. Offering a little commentary on Jacob's wrestling match with the Lord, Hosea 12 says, before Jacob was born, he struggled with his brother. Then he became a man, and he even fought with God, and he wrestled with the angel and won. He wept and pleaded for a blessing from him, and there at Bethel, he met God face to face, for God spoke to him. So we're in this series that we're calling Jesus and You. We've done the New Testament edition. Now we're looking at the Old Testament, where Jesus appears many times on what we call Christophanies. Why do I believe this is a Christophany where Jacob is not actually wrestling with an angel, but with the Lord himself? Because he says that he saw God or met God face to face, and he actually called the name of the place Peniel, which means the face of God. So, Jacob and Esau, they were twins. The firstborn was Esau, which means hairy, H-A-I-R-Y. Why did they name him that? Because he was hairy. Apparently, this kid was covered in hair head to toe. And they went, whoa, look at that dude. Let's call him Hairy. Out comes his brother, Jacob, hanging on to Hairy's heel. Oh, let's call this one Heel Catcher, which can also be translated supplanter, deceiver. Jacob was always manipulating and scheming and striving to get ahead. Now, Jacob and Esau couldn't have been more different. At first glance, Esau almost looks like the more impressive of the two. He's an outdoorsy kind of a guy. We would call him a man's man, hunting wild game, preparing meals out of it that his father really favored, where Jacob, he kind of liked to stay home with mom and help in the kitchen. And clearly, Isaac favored Esau. He said, boy, go out there and get me my favorite kind of venison. You know how to make it. Bring it in here, and I'm going to give you the blessing. So meanwhile, Rebecca's eavesdropping. She goes, Jacob, go cook up something and serve it to your father before your brother gets back, and he'll give you the blessing. So Jacob does that, and he literally covers himself in animal skins. Now, Isaac was losing his eyesight at this point. So Jacob is covered in animal skins, and he tries to imitate the voice of his brother, who I imagine was deeper, hey, Dad, how are you doing? Instead of whatever his normal voice was, here's the food you asked for. And Isaac says, that sounds a lot like Jacob, not Esau. Then he feels his arm. He goes, oh, you're hairy like that, and let me smell you. Oh, yeah, you smell like him. And he eats the meal, and he gives the blessing to Jacob that he intended to give to Esau. And when Esau heard about this, he was just absolutely ticked off and said, I'm going to kill that brother of mine. And so mom says, you better head for the hills. Go visit my brother Laban. Well, anyway, some time passed, and it was now time for Jacob to return home and deal with his brother whom he had betrayed. He had to face the consequences of what he had done. He had to face his past. And you know, it's not easy to reconcile with some people. The Bible says in Proverbs 18:19, a brother offended is harder to win than a strong city. Sometimes it's not possible, but you need to make the effort.
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4: 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I gave my life to Jesus that day, and you sent me a New Believer's Bible. I devoured it. I knew absolutely nothing of Jesus and his saving grace. I'm so thoroughly grateful to you for being there on that day to share the gospel. Thank you. Oh, and it didn't end there. My husband and 12-year-old son came to Jesus later that year at my church here. Thank you so much, Pastor Greg.
3: If you've had your life changed because of Harvest Ministries, would you let Pastor Greg know? 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
1: So here's Jacob now headed home. He sends his family ahead. Oh, he's nervous. What's Esau going to do? Is he going to kill me? And then the Lord comes to him. The Lord engages him. And I love how he does it. And it just reminds us that God will come to us in our time of need. The Bible says he's a present help in time of trouble. He won't give you what you need necessarily ahead of time. He'll never give you what you need after you need it, but it'll always be there at the right moment. And he adapted the way he came to Jacob. You know, in our earlier series, Jesus and You, we looked at how Jesus encountered people in the New Testament. The way Jesus dealt with Nicodemus is far different than the way he dealt with the woman at the well. The way that he dealt with the woman caught in the act of adultery is far different than the way he dealt with the rich young ruler. But Jesus would meet them where they were. So who is Jacob? He's a conniver. He's a schemer. He's a fighter. So how did the Lord come to him? As a fighter. Almost like, hey, you want some of this? Let's go, buddy. Like New York. You want some of this? Come on. You want to have a little fight? Let's go. And he comes to him as a wrestler. Proverbs 18:26 says, to the pure you show yourself pure, but to the devious you show yourself shrewd. You save the humble. So he comes to him in a way that Jacob can understand. And that brings us to our text, Genesis 32. Let's read together, verse 24. Jacob was all alone in the camp, and a man came and wrestled with him until the dawn began to break. When the man saw that he would not win the match, he touched Jacob's hip and wrenched it out of its socket. Then the man said, let me go, for the dawn is breaking. Jacob said, I won't let you go until you bless me. What is your name? The man asked. He replied, Jacob. Your name will no longer be Jacob, the man told him. From now on, you'll be called Israel, because you have fought with God and with men and have won. Please tell me your name, Jacob said. Why do you want to know my name? The man replied. Then he blessed Jacob there, and Jacob named the place Peniel, which means the face of God. For he said, I have seen God face to face, yet my life has been spared. Why do I believe this is a Christophany? Because Jacob said, I've seen God face to face. I don't think Jacob was wrestling with an angel. I think he was wrestling with God. And the wrestling match continued on till the break of day. He was one stubborn guy, wasn't he? Lifeguards know a little bit about this. In lifeguard training, they're taught that a drowning person in panic is dangerous. And more than one lifeguard has been drowned by the person they were trying to save. Many lifeguards understand they have to wait until their person they're rescuing needs to reach exhaustion so they can take them to safety. Sometimes the Lord allows the same with us. When we just are done, we're done fighting, we're done resisting, and we just say, God, if you don't come through for me, I'm dead in the water. The Lord says, that sounds good to me. Because when you get to the end of yourself, you get to the beginning of God. So as they're wrestling together, the Lord takes Jacob's hip and pulls it out of the socket. So now he has a limp for the rest of his life, but he's hanging on. And now finally he goes from resisting to resting. I love this. He says, I won't let you go until you bless me. So finally he's surrendering. Let me come back to a verse I quoted already. Hosea, commenting on this event, says, before he was born, he struggled with his brother. And then he wrestled with the angel and won. He wept and pleaded for a blessing. And there at Bethel, he met face to face with God. Wait, he wrestled with the angel and won. I thought he lost. Oh, he did. But he won by losing. See, that's how it is when we wrestle with God. You win by losing. You win by submitting. Jesus said, if you want to save your life, lose your life. That makes no sense to me. It means you take your life. You say, here's what I want. Here are my plans. Here are my hopes. Here are my aspirations. But I place these in your hands. I place my unknown future in the hands of a known God. And I've learned, Lord, to realize that your will is better than my will. So as Jesus said in the Garden of Gethsemane, nevertheless, not my will, but yours be done. So he's hanging on for dear life. You got to bless me. Okay. Let me ask you, what's your name? Why did the Lord ask him that? Didn't the Lord know his name? Of course he did. What's your name? Jacob. Heel catcher. Conniver. Schemer. I'm going to give you a name. What is it? Israel. Which means a prince with God. One who rules with God. God might ask you what your name is. Failure. I've come short. God says, well, I have a different plan for you. I can make you into a new person. Remember when Adam had sinned against the Lord? We read that he heard the voice of the Lord God walking through the garden in the cool of the day. So as the sun is setting, the Lord says, Adam, where are you? And I think this was a Christophany too, because God took some kind of a human form. You could hear him walking in the garden. Adam, where are you? Well, I hid myself from you, Lord. Oh, why are you doing that? Well, because I sinned, but it's not my fault. It's the fault of this woman you gave me. I was doing great. I fall asleep. I wake up. A rib is missing, and she's here. It's the woman you gave me. Then the woman says, it's not my fault. That serpent tricked me. But God wanted Adam to admit his situation. Adam, where are you? God did not ask us because he didn't know where Adam was. He asked him that because he wanted Adam to acknowledge his situation. The Bible says, if you will confess your sin, God is faithful and just to forgive you of your sin and cleanse you from all unrighteousness. Listen to this. You win by losing. And you're not losing at all. You're surrendering to God. Your future is a mystery to you. but it's history to him. God doesn't just predict the future, he authors it. And he has a plan for you that is better than your plan for yourself. So let me ask in closing, are you fighting with God? Are you resisting God? Even worse, are you running from God? Stop. Come back to him, or come to him for the first time. There might be someone joining us here who has never had a relationship with the Lord, where Christ has come to live inside of you as your Savior and Lord. And yes, Jesus died on that cross for your sin, and he paid the price for it, and he rose again from the dead. And now he stands at the door of your life, and he knocks and says, if you'll hear his voice and open the door, he will come in. Have you asked Christ to come into your life yet? Only you can pray that prayer. Or maybe there's somebody here that's a prodigal son or a prodigal daughter, and you're trying to get away from God when you should be running to God. He's the one who can save you. Maybe you've made a mess of your life. Maybe you're facing the consequences of your actions. Maybe things you did a long time ago are catching up with you. Jacob is facing the consequences of things he had done 20 years earlier. But here's the good news. God will meet you where you are, and he can turn your situation around, but you must come to him and ask for his help. We're going to close now with prayer. And if there's anybody here that needs Christ to come into their life, or you need to come back to the Lord again, you can do it right here, right now. Let's all pray. Father, I pray for everyone here, everyone watching, listening, wherever they are. If they don't know you yet, let this be the moment they believe. Let this be the moment they come to you and ask for your forgiveness and receive it. In Jesus' name I pray. Amen.

0: An important prayer from Pastor Greg Laurie today here on A New Beginning. You can make a change today. The Lord is just a prayer away. If you'd like to make that change right now, join Pastor Greg in prayer.
1: Pray these words, Lord Jesus, I know that I am a sinner, but I also know that you are the Savior because you died on the cross for my sin and you rose again from the dead. Jesus, come into my life and forgive me of every sin I've ever committed. I choose to follow you from this moment forward. Thank you for hearing this prayer. Thank you for answering this prayer, Lord. And I pray all of this in Jesus' name. Amen. If you just prayed that prayer and meant it, I want you to know on the authority of Scripture, God Almighty has heard your prayer and he will answer this prayer. You are now a newly minted child of God. So congratulations, you've made the right decision and welcome to the family of God. I want to send you a special gift because of that prayer you've just prayed. It's called the New Believer's Bible. So the New Believer's Bible is the New Testament in the New Living Translation with hundreds of notes that I wrote that will encourage you in this commitment you are making to follow Christ. 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Here's Dave to tell you more.
0: 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It's called Am I Doing This Right?
1: Yeah.
0: It's all about relationships. In fact, the subtitle is God's Design for Relationships That Last.
1: Yes.
0: Let me ask you this. When you're standing up in front of a wedding ceremony, do you get some kind of feel for how successful the marriage is going to be as you look at them? Any come to mind where you thought, ugh, this is going to be trouble from the start? I mean, besides when you married me and my wife back in 1978.
1: No, I knew that was going to be a good one, Dave, and look at how well it's going. How long have you been married now?
0: 48 years.
1: Oh, my goodness, 48 years.
0: I think it may last.
1: I think you're on the right track, Dave. Keep doing what you're doing for sure.
0: Thanks.
1: Maybe you're the one guy that doesn't need to read this book. But maybe there's some others out there that would benefit from this new book that I've written called Am I Doing This Right? God's Design for Relationships That Last. You know, coming back to your earlier question, no, I don't think that I would say, oh, this marriage isn't going to last. But I can think of some crazy things that happened during wedding ceremonies. I remember one where the bride literally fainted in front of me. I was going over the vows, and I saw her eyes sort of roll back a little bit, and she literally fell, and I dropped down to one knee and caught her, being the heroic pastor that I am, and slowly lowered her to the ground. And then her family rushed up with smelling salts. Who carries smelling salts around? They said, oh, she faints all the time. Well, someone should have told me that. So anyway, we finished this ceremony with bride and groom sitting in metal folding chairs.
0: Oh,
1: so,
0: man.
1: You know, you just never forget something like that. But, yeah. But I think that, you know, no matter how your marriage ceremony went, really, it's choices that you make every day that makes a strong marriage. You know, it's how you treat each other. It's if you follow what the scripture says, and it's something you do constantly. One definition I heard of the Christian life is it's long obedience in the same direction. I think the same is true of marriage. It's just doing the same things over and over again, loving your wife as Christ loves the church, respecting your husband, making sure you're putting the needs of your mate above your own. And, you know, it's sort of like wash, rinse, repeat, wash, rinse, repeat. Just do it again and again. There's no magic bullet. Do this one time and everything will go great. No, it's just consistency, regularity, and obedience to God in His Word. So I've identified a lot of these important biblical principles about how to have a successful marriage and even how to have a successful single life as you're preparing for marriage. And the title of this new book is Am I Doing This Right? Subtitled, God's Design for Relationships That Last. 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And as our way of saying thanks, we'll rush you your own copy of this brand new book, Am I Doing This Right? God's Design for Relationships That Last.
0: Yeah, that's right. 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
1: We expect moms to step up to the plate. We depend on moms to do that. Oh my goodness, if mom just took a day off collectively, it seems like our culture would collapse overnight. And you as a parent have a very important purpose. Your job is to lead your child to Jesus Christ.
11: I'm your host, David James, and he is Pastor Greg Laurie, the senior pastor of Harvest Christian Fellowship in Southern California and Hawaii, and the feature speaker of the Harvest Crusades. We get started this week with Chris August and the God who made everything on Refresh.

0: is Refresh, and we're thankful you're joining us. As we celebrate Mother's Day, Pastor Greg shares about a mom who took control of a situation with her own child.
1: I remember during one of these riots a while back, the story of this mother that came and drug her boy home. This mom turns on the TV. She sees her boy out in some riot in the streets. She runs in. They're filming this. She grabs her son, drags him home. Now listen, she used some vulgarity, some profanity that we do not endorse, but you gotta love what she did. She drugged that boy home. What are you doing? That's not the way I raised you. We expect mothers to do that. We expect moms to step up to the plate. We depend on moms to do that. Oh my goodness, if mom just took a day off collectively from the responsibilities, it seems like our culture would collapse overnight. And I'll tell you something, kids need their parents. They need mom and dad. And here's a thought. Kids don't need mom and dad to be their best friend. They need their mom and dad to be their parents. It's true. Be a parent. Be an example. Because friends come and go, but parents are there for life. And you as a parent have a very important purpose in the life of your child. You're there to teach them right from wrong. You're there to provide for them. You're there to protect them. And you're there to lay a foundation in their life. But most importantly, your job is to lead your child to Jesus Christ. And what a gift children are. What a gift children are. You know, Psalm 127:3 says, children are a heritage from the Lord. The word heritage could be translated gift. So another way to say it is, children are a gift from heaven. They're a gift to us from God. They're not ours to possess. They're not ours to mold. They're ours to unfold and to nurture and point to Christ. And what a great privilege it is to have children. You know, it's hard to be a parent today. This is why we read in the Gospels that the mothers brought their children to Jesus. And if you're a smart mom, you'll keep bringing your child to Jesus. And I love that story because the moms see Jesus, they bring their kids to him, and the disciples like push them back. They're like doing security all of a sudden, you know? Don't bother the master right now. He's busy. He's tired. And Jesus said, hold on now. Let those little children come unto me and don't forbid them, for of such is the kingdom of heaven. Let them come. And the kids came to Christ and loved him, and he loved them and the mothers. But in the original language, it can be translated, the mothers kept bringing their children to Jesus. I like the fact that even though they were rebutted by the disciples, the moms were persistent. Like, no, we're bringing our kids to Christ. And you keep bringing your child to Jesus.

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3: By faith and not by sight. But that can be a challenge, right? Sometimes it's easier to tell others to have more faith than it is to tell ourselves. Pastor Greg illustrates.
4: Heard about a woman who went to her pastor and said, "Pastor, my husband Joe has threatened me and said if I keep coming to this church, he's going to kill me." The pastor said, now, don't worry. Have faith in God. Trust the Lord. He'll take care of you. He'll protect you. Just keep coming to church." She came back again, told him the same story. Probably 5 times she said, "My husband tells me if I keep coming here, he's going to kill me." Again, the pastor reassures her, "Have faith in the Lord. He'll protect you. You'll be fine." Then one Sunday she comes back and says, "Pastor, my husband Joe just said, if I keep coming to this church, he's going to kill you." Pastor thought about it for a moment and said, "You know, there's a great new church on the other side of town you might start attending." Faith, you know, we talk about it a lot. We tell others to have it. We pontificate about it. But what about when we're in a situation where we have a great need, all of a sudden we might find that we struggle with our faith? Have you ever had a time in your life where your faith is being tested? And maybe you're in that time right now. And we are told in the Bible to have faith in God. And you say, "Well, that's not so easy to do." But wait a second. You apply faith every single day. Everybody has faith. Listen, even atheists have faith. Not in God, but they have faith in something. But we use faith every day. You go into a restaurant, you order off that menu, and they bring that food, and you have faith that that food is prepared properly and that they followed safety standards. They didn't drop it on the ground before they put it on your plate. Of course, we never know, do we? You have faith when you go to see the pharmacist and he fills your prescription that he's going to put the right little pills in the right bottle for you. You have faith when you get on board that 747 that defies logic with a takeoff weight of 900,000 pounds, and that baby's going to fly. You have faith that that pilot and co-pilot know what they're doing. You use faith every single day, hundreds, maybe even thousands of times, putting your faith in things. Jesus says, have faith in God. But what is faith? The Bible defines it this way. What is faith? It's a confident assurance that what we hope for is going to happen. It's the evidence of things we cannot yet see. Fact of the matter is, the very existence of faith, despite our circumstances, is a proof of God. Because this faith, the fact that it's there, even when things are hard, shows that God is there because he's given us this faith. Some balk at that. "Well, I don't know if I can trust the Lord." There's no safer place to put your faith than in God himself.

0: unspoken and start a fire here on Refresh. Hey, Pastor Greg, we're talking about faith today. And maybe someone's listening who has some doubts. How should we handle times of doubt?
1: Well, I think we need to realize that doubt is always not the worst thing. Mm. Another way you might describe it is skepticism. And skepticism is not necessarily a sign that a person is wrong. It may be a sign they're thinking.
0: Right.
1: You need to think these things through. Hey, read the book of Job. He had his conversations with God. He was challenging things that were happening in his life, pushing back on them, trying to understand them. That's okay. The key is cry out to God. Read the Psalms. How often the psalmist, many times David himself, would cry out to God, you know, and he would say, "Why art thou disquieted, O my soul? Trust in God, for he will yet help me." So cry to God. He will hear your prayers. He will understand you, and he will answer your prayers in his timing. Here's my advice. Doubt your doubts and believe your beliefs.
0: Oh, great advice, Pastor Greg. In fact, let's talk some more about this. You explain the power of persistent faith.
1: What I'm amazed is I've seen Christians have the strongest faith in the hardest circumstances imaginable. Listen, I have faith right now that my sin is forgiven and that I will go to heaven one day. Now you might say, well, Greg, can you prove it? Well, in a sense, I could. I could prove it from Scripture, but I can't prove it to you scientifically in a measurable way. But I have this confidence, this assurance deep inside of me that I'm going to heaven. How many of you have that assurance? Isn't that great to have? It's wonderful, isn't it? The Bible says his spirit bears witness with our spirit that we are the children of God. But here's the problem some people have when it comes to the subject of faith. They treat faith as though it were some fragile little object, like an egg. Be careful. Don't drop the faith. It'll crack and break. Or it's like a museum piece behind glass. You know, we can look at it. Don't get too close to it. That's not faith. Faith is like a muscle. The more you use it, the stronger it gets. Muscles get stronger through use, not neglect. If you don't use your muscles, they will atrophy. That's what faith is. It needs to be flexed. It needs to be used. It needs to be put into action. In the book of Jude, we read, dear friends, carefully build yourself up in your most holy faith by praying in the Holy Spirit, by staying at the center of God's love, and by keeping your arms open and outstretched, ready for the mercy of our master. I love that, how he emphasizes these words. Faith is doing things. You're praying, you're staying, you're keeping. Listen, faith is not something that just sits. Faith is living. Faith is restless. Faith cannot be inoperative. Let me illustrate. A lot of people have, you know, four-wheel drive vehicles today. They're very popular. And so you spend a bunch of money, you know, tricking that thing out. And you got the massive wheels and tires on it. And you pull it into a gas station. Someone comes up to you and says, man, that thing is so cool. You do a lot of four-wheeling. Are you kidding? You know how much money I have in this thing? In fact, I'm just on my way to the car wash because I got a speck of dirt on it. You know, you buy these amazing vehicles that are designed for performance and you never use them. It's all show and no go. That's how a lot of people are when it comes to faith. They talk about it, but they don't put it into action. Listen, faith is belief plus action.

0: 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And I'm David James, music from Mercy Me and Jeremy Camp. Coming up.
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0: Well, happy Mother's Day weekend. Pastor Greg and I are so grateful you're with us today for Refresh. 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And as we continue to look at faith today, Pastor Greg shares this story.
1: Now we're going to talk about a woman who had great faith. She was not raised a Jew in this covenant relationship with the Lord. In fact, this was a sinful woman living in a pagan country who had a great need. But she rallied with amazing faith, and her faith was so dramatic, Jesus commended her. And he says in Matthew 15, 28, "O woman, great is your faith." Now think about that for a moment. Jesus, needless to say, was an expert on the topic of faith. He had seen the faith of all of his followers from the beginning of human time, from Abraham to Moses, from Sarah to Ruth, from Elijah to Elisha, from Peter to John, yet he singles this woman out. He elevates her, and he says, "Great is your faith." So he wants us to learn from her persistent faith. A little background on her. This lady had a daughter who became demon-possessed. So this mother decided if she could have a personal audience with Jesus, her problem would be solved. She would not be deterred. She would not be discouraged. She would not be stopped. She was the mother who would not give up. So let's learn about her faith. Matthew 15, verse 21. "Then Jesus went out from there and departed to the region of Tyre and Sidon. Behold, a woman of Canaan came to him from that region and cried out to him, 'Have mercy on me, O Lord, Son of David, my daughter is severely demon-possessed.' He answered her not a word. And his disciples came and urged him, saying, 'Send her away, for she cries out after us.' And Jesus answered, 'I was not sent except to the lost sheep of the house of Israel.' Then she came and worshipped him, saying, 'Lord, help me.' And he answered and said, 'It's not good to take the children's bread and throw it to the little dogs.' And she said, 'Oh, yes, Lord, but even the little dogs eat the crumbs that fall from the master's table.' Jesus answered and said to her, 'O woman, great is your faith. Let it be to you as you desire.' And her daughter was healed from that very hour." Why was this woman's prayer answered? Because of her persistence, tenacity, and commitment. When the door is shut in her face, she just knocks at it harder. She's not going to give up. She's not going to back down. And I want to say to you, don't ever give up praying for your children. This woman called on Jesus. What if she had not called on him? What if she had stayed home that day? Would her child have been delivered? Doubtful. Probably would not have. But she sought out Jesus. She called out to him, and he heard her, and he answered her. And if you will call out to the Lord, he will answer you as well.

0: Thank you for joining us today for Refresh with Pastor Greg Laurie. I'm David James. Do you ever get discouraged when your prayers aren't answered as quickly as you'd like? I do. I'm in that camp with you. Pastor Greg has some encouragement.
1: Have you ever called out to someone for help and they didn't answer you? Let me restate the question. Have you ever gone into a restaurant, tried to find a server? Why is it that it seems like Jesus doesn't answer us sometimes? You've prayed and you've asked God for something and he hasn't given it to you. You've prayed for months, for years, and it hasn't happened and you're wondering why. The hardest response is no response at all. Here's the thing. Sometimes the reason you don't get the answer as quickly as you would like is because a spiritual battle is raging that you know nothing about. A spiritual battle is raging. In Daniel chapter 10 is the story of the prophet praying. And an angel was dispatched with an answer for his prayer. And as the angel was on his way to Daniel, he was overcome by a powerful fallen angel, demonic power, identified as the Prince of Persia. So God dispatches a mega angel, Michael the Archangel, to free up the other angel, who then brings the answer to the prayer of Daniel. That's an amazing story. So, you know, we're praying. We don't know what's going on behind the scenes. There's a supernatural world coexisting with our natural world. This invisible supernatural world is the world of God and Satan. It's the world of angels and demons. So sometimes your prayers may not be answered as quickly as you would like because a battle is going on behind the scenes, so don't give up. Number two, your prayer may not be answered because there's unconfessed sin in your life. Psalm 66:18 says, if I had not confessed the sin in my heart, the Lord would not have listened. It's a good thing to pray periodically, Lord, is there anything in my life that is not pleasing to you? The psalmist said, search me, O God, and try my thoughts and know my heart and see if there be any wicked way in me, any offensive way in me. Lord, he's saying, if there's something in my life that displeases you, show me what it is. Now, right now, as I'm saying this, is something popping into your mind? Why don't you share what it is, sir? No, okay. But no, seriously, is something right now, boom, there it is. Yeah, this is something I did and I never repented of it. I never asked God to forgive me for this. You need to deal with that. See, Lord, that was a sin. I'm sorry for that. Forgive me of that. Have you done that yet?

0: won't be shaken. Building 429, this Mother's Day weekend here on Refresh. Happy Mother's Day weekend, moms. And one of the ways we're able to bring you this program each week is through the support of listeners just like you. And Pastor Greg, today's Refresh program made possible by someone we may never meet.
1: Yes.
0: You know, it was their partnership that covered the cost of broadcasting. And we're looking for other partners right now to help with next week's needs. And the week after that. Aren't we?
1: Yeah, you know, when you go out and get a lot of media today, you pay a price. You have to pay to download it, or you have to pay to stream it, or you have to pay a fee to subscribe to the site that lets you watch certain videos, right? And we don't do any of that. We just offer it free of charge. You know, the Bible says, freely you have received, freely give. And that's what we do every single day. But there are expenses, and there are considerable expenses to do what we do. And so I'm going to ask people out there to help us do what we do and continue to offer it free of charge to whoever would want to hear it. You know, the Bible says, whosoever will, let him come and drink of the water of life freely. We don't want to put a barrier in front of any person to hear the gospel and to hear the teaching of the word of God. So when you give to us, you help us to do that over and over again, day after day, month after month, year after year. And we have so many stories of lives that have been changed for time and eternity as a result of your faithful giving. So help us to continue to offer the gospel freely to people by investing. Dave, tell them how they can become a harvest partner.
0: 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I'm David James. Look, we all know the importance of putting first things first, right? We have to order our priorities. Pastor Greg points out the interesting way Jesus explained that concept.
1: Look at Mark chapter 8, verse 34. Jesus said this, whoever wants to be my disciple must deny themselves and take up their cross and follow me. For whoever seeks to save his life will lose it. And whoever loses their life for me and the gospel will save it. What good is it for someone to gain the whole world and yet forfeit their soul? Here's what the Lord is effectively saying. If you'll get your priorities in order, if you'll deny yourself and take up the cross, you will find fulfillment in life. Listen, there's nothing wrong with wanting to be happy. And God is really telling you how to be happy. But it's not by chasing happiness. As one person said, the pursuit of happiness is one of the least happy things a person can do. So you don't find happiness by pursuing it. You find it by putting God first in your life and following Him. This is contrary to our narcissistic culture of today, our selfie culture. Selfish people are unhappy people. Now, studies have confirmed this. Research has shown this is true. Now, you can get a momentary burst of what we might call a temporary happiness by doing something selfish. In other words, just catering to yourself. You know, they talk about when people shop, that there's a certain euphoria that they can get buying something. They call it retail therapy, right? You get sort of a rush. Oh, I got this thing. But then, you know, you get it home and you wear it once and you're not as excited by that thing. And so experts say that basically selfish people are unhappy and selfish people are happy. One expert said selfish acts bring you happiness, but only in the short term. But selfish happiness fades quickly and then drives you to more selfish behavior. On the other hand, selfless acts bring happiness. You know this from experience. When you've done something for someone else, you put the needs of another person before your own. And after you did that thing, you experience this happiness. And that's really what Jesus is saying. Look, instead of loving yourself and being obsessed with yourself, deny yourself. And if you will lose your life, you will find your life. Listen, as I said earlier, there's nothing wrong with wanting to be happy. God wants you to be happy. He's even described in Scripture as the happy God. But go about it in the right way. And don't chase after your desires. Put His will above your own. And as you lose your life, you will find your life by following Jesus Christ. And one day you'll look back on your life and realize it was all worth it.

0: Until you love this dead man back to life. Jeremy Camp on Refresh with Pastor Greg Laurie. Look, we're all dead in our sins until we find new life in Christ. 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
1: Heard a story about a guy who had just died and he arrived in heaven at the pearly gates. Of course, he was met by Peter, who was searching the book of life for this man's name. And with furrowed brow, Peter said, "Buddy, I can't find your name here. If you can show me one thing you did on earth that was good, I'll let you into heaven." Clearly, this is not a true story, nor is this theologically correct. "If I can find one good thing you did on earth, I'll let you into heaven," Peter said. The man said, "Oh, I just thought of one. I was driving down the highway and I see this woman's car is broken and she's surrounded by a bunch of outlaw bikers. She's clearly in danger. So I pull my car over," the guy says. "I jump out of my car. I get my tire iron out of the trunk and I run right into the middle of the group, stand in front of the woman, and I said to all of them, 'If you want to get to her, you have to come through me first.' And to make my point," the guy says, "I hit the biggest biker over the head with my tire iron." Peter was impressed. "Wow, we don't have any record of this. That's amazing. When did this happen?" The guy said, "Like 3 minutes ago." So you get the idea. It's like, before you know it, you can pass from this life to the next one. But I want to make sure that we are all prepared for heaven, because heaven is a prepared place for prepared people. Jesus said, "I go to prepare a place for you." You know, generally, most people believe in the afterlife. A fascinating study was recently done internationally, and it revealed that of 23 countries where people were polled, that 51% of the people polled believe there is an afterlife and that there is a God. That's from all around the world. Now, when you poll Americans, the numbers go much higher. 76% of Americans believe in heaven and 71% believe it's an actual place. And according to Scripture, death for the Christian is not the end. It is merely a transition. You've all heard that famous statement made by General Douglas MacArthur. And that statement was, "Old soldiers never die. They just fade away." Well, I would add a new statement: old Christians never die. They just move away. We move to a different place. We move to a better place. Yes, the body dies, but the soul lives on. And Jesus said, "I am the resurrection and the life. He that believes in me, though he were dead, yet shall he live. And whosoever lives and believes in me shall never die." Then he followed that up with this question: "Do you believe this?" Listen to this. You don't go to heaven to find Christ. You go to Christ to find heaven.

0: our real home is in heaven with Jesus. Chris Tomlin on Refresh with Pastor Greg Laurie. But what if you're not sure you're headed there when you die? Pastor Greg, are you able to explain to someone listening right now what they need to do to have that assurance?
1: I'd be delighted to. Listen, if you would like to accept Jesus Christ into your life right now, and by that I mean if you would like your sin forgiven and have the assurance that you will go to heaven when you die, would you pray this prayer with me? Lord Jesus, I know that I'm a sinner, but I thank you for dying on the cross for my sin and rising again from the dead. I'm sorry for my sin, Lord, and I turn from it now, and I put my faith in you to be my Savior, my Lord, my God, and my friend. Thank you for loving me and calling me and accepting me. In Jesus' name I pray. Amen. Listen, if you just prayed that prayer and meant it, I want you to know on the authority of God's word that Jesus Christ has just come to take residence in your heart. The Bible says, these things we write to you that believe in the name of the Son of God, that you may know that you have eternal life. Listen, we want to send you some resources that will help you grow spiritually. So here's Dave with some details. And let me say, God bless you and welcome to the family of God.
0: Yes. Welcome. 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
6: One of the reasons that people can't find the Lord's will and they don't get anything from God's word and they go in to pray and nothing happens is because their heart is impure. Purity of heart is an overflow, an outcome, a reward, and a result of sitting before the Lord if we really mean business before God.
7: Could you use a word of encouragement from God? 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The promise of Scripture is that He is willing to instruct us if we position ourselves to receive from Him. Today on In Touch, the teaching ministry of Dr. Charles Stanley, we continue the journey through 2 Samuel to discover the importance of sitting before the Lord. Let's join Dr. Stanley for his message.
6: If you'll turn to 2 Samuel, chapter 7, and if you'll recall where we were last time, and we have gone through this passage as we looked at these first 10 chapters of 2 Samuel to see the character qualities that are found in David, which is so beautiful. But there is one phrase in this 7th chapter, verse 18, which I think is probably, to me personally, such a beautiful thought. It says, in verse 18, "Then went King David in and sat before the Lord." Now, that phrase is also found in 1 Chronicles, which also relates this same event here in his life. But let me tell you what's happening here, what's motivating David now to leave his house and go into the tabernacle and just sit before the Lord. Two things. First of all, the prophet Nathan has said to him, "God has given me a message for you, and this is it." And the second thing that motivated him was that David wanted to know what was meant by all that God had said to him through the prophet Nathan. And let me just say this to you. I made it a policy a long time ago, and it works. When somebody comes to me or says, "Here's what I believe God has told me to tell you. I'm here to tell you, brother. I'm all ears." I always listen because I've been surprised in the past at what very clear, definite direction God gave me through somebody that I wouldn't have expected it would have come that way. So when somebody says, I believe God's telling me to tell you this, you must be very careful, but don't just toss that out and say, well, you know, says who, you're not as spiritual as I am, or, you know, how do I know that God's telling you? You don't know that. That's why you and I need to be very sensitive. And the second thing here that I think is so important, all of us need a friend through whom God can deliver us a message when we need to hear from God. And if you don't have one of those, you ought to get one tonight. Now, it's not all that simple because you have to develop that kind of relationship with somebody, but everybody needs that kind of a friend. And Nathan was David's very, very special friend. He was a prophet, but he was his friend. On this particular occasion, he comes to him and gives him a word of direction from God. When you and I move over to chapter 10, chapter 11, 13, when David goes through one of those dark valleys in his life, it is the same prophet that said to him, David, just do whatever God tells you. He's going to bless you. Is the same prophet and friend that said to David, David, thou art the man, which was a word of condemnation, a word of chastisement, and a word that brought David to his face before God. So the thing that's motivated him now to leave his house and go out into the tabernacle to wait upon the Lord is the message that he got from Nathan, which he needed to understand from God's viewpoint. Now, when you and I practice what he says right here, the Bible says that he sat before the Lord. You and I ought to be able and willing and ready at times to do just that, and that is to sit before the Lord. And what ought to motivate us ought to be the same thing that motivated him. That is, that he'd gotten a message that he needed a very, very clear interpretation of. Or, if you're now in the process of making a decision in our life and we really don't know what to do next. Or, if we are in a circumstance in our life and we don't really know what God is trying to say to us and we need to listen to him. When he says that he sat before the Lord, it's the only time in the Bible that any saint of God is ever represented as sitting before God in prayer. Usually they're standing or they're kneeling or they're lying prostrate before the Lord. And the real truth of it is here that it's not the posture here that's important in the first place. When he says that he went in and sat before the Lord, the important thing isn't that he sat. The important thing was that he took time to be with the Lord. And I can tell you this, that what God does in your life and my life in those times will be far more important than what he'll do at other times. And what you and I will learn in those times will be unequaled. There's no comparison to what God will do in your life when you and I are sitting before the Lord. But let's look for just a moment to see what happened in David's life. Then went King David in, and he sat before the Lord, and he said, Who am I, O Lord God? What is my house that you brought me hitherto? And this was yet a small thing in thy sight, O Lord God, but you've spoken also of thy servant's house for a great while to come. He says, now you've been talking about what's going to come in the future. And is this the manner of man, O Lord God? And what can David say more unto thee? For thou, Lord God, knowest thy servant. For thy word's sake and according to thine own heart hast thou done all these things to make thy servant know them. Now, the first thing that happened when David sat before the Lord is that he had a little review of his past. He said, Lord, who am I that you have brought me to this place? Who am I that you have brought me to this place? And when you and I sit before the Lord, that's one thing we ought to do. We ought to look at the past. If you just go rushing and say, I'm going to sit before God tonight and see what he's got to say. Now, Lord, you know about tomorrow. That's not it. One of the things I think is such a beautiful example here is that, first of all, we look at the past to see where God's brought us from. When you and I think about the things that God has brought us through, the things he's delivered us from, that in itself is very important to God to keep reminding us of how gracious and good he's been to us. So first thing, he reviewed his past. And I can imagine in reviewing his past, he thought about it. He could still feel the shiver up and down his spine when he heard Saul's javelin pass his ear and stick into the wall. Not one time, but several times. I'm sure that as he sat there, he thought about how many battles he'd been in and God has spared his life. I'm sure he thought about the day he was crowned and this coronation as king of Israel, knowing that he had to wait so very many years for God to do that. So he reviewed his past. The second thing he did was that he reflected upon God. Now, this is why I keep saying to you, you need to read the Psalms. Read the Psalms, read the Psalms, read the Psalms, read the Psalms, read the Psalms. Why in the world read the Psalms? Because you probably get the clearest, simplest, quickest view of what God is like and who he is by reading the Psalms. Because the Psalms are, in essence, for the most part, David's recollection, his recall, his experience, his pinning down what God was like as he saw him in the circumstance, the situation, the problems, the heartaches of his life. And so often we miss the joy of time with God because we don't take time to reflect upon him. But reflecting upon our past isn't to bring about guilt, to recall old sins, but it's rather to thank God and to praise him where we've come from, and secondly, to reflect upon God. To reflect, I believe, always upon three things about God. First of all, his grace, what he's done for us that we've not deserved. Secondly, his goodness, all the good things that God is in the process of sending into our life. And thirdly, his greatness. Now listen, I don't care how far down in the dumps you happen to be, or how far out in left field you may feel that you are, and how far removed from what you ought to be, if you will reflect, if you will concentrate, if you will ponder, if you will just focus on those three things, the grace of God in your life, your health, your strength, and all the rest, the goodness of God, what has he done for you all these years of your life, and then the greatness of God, I'll tell you, you can't get up off your knees and still be in the dumps. If you'll think about his grace, his goodness, and his greatness in your life, and that's exactly what he's doing in these verses here. And then he did something else. He remembered the promises of God. Look, if you will, in verse 25. And now, O Lord God, the word that thou hast spoken concerning thy servant and concerning his house, establish it forever and do as thou hast said. So he's remembering the promise of God here. And let thy name be magnified forever in what you're doing for me, saying, the Lord of hosts is the God over Israel. Let the house of thy servant David be established before thee. For thou, O Lord of hosts, God of Israel, you have revealed to thy servant, saying, I will build thee an house. Therefore has thy servant found in his heart to pray this prayer unto thee. And now, O Lord God, thou art that God, and thy words be true, and thou hast promised this goodness unto thy servant. God wants to speak to you personally, and he will make us promises. Not something that we conjure up and send up to see if you get his approval and bring it back. No, to say, God, what are you saying to me? And oftentimes, out of the clear blue, unexpectedly, God says, here's what I'm going to do. That promise is coming true. If it's conditional, it will depend upon what you do. If you do it, God is going to keep his promise. Now, don't forget your part and say, well, Lord, you made me a promise. Why don't you get with it? And he'll say to you, I'm waiting for you to do what I told you was absolutely essential before I could meet this promise. So he remembered the promise that God had given to him concerning his privilege as far as building that house was concerned. He wasn't going to build it, but he got everything together, and God gave him the pattern, the blueprint for building the temple of God. And the fourth thing when you and I go before the Lord, as he did here,

Right? Which of you, by being anxious, can add a single hour to his span of life? Now, obviously, the anxiety was part of their existence. Do you think by being anxious you can extend your life? Don't be anxious about tomorrow, for tomorrow will be anxious for itself. Sufficient for the day is its own trouble. Your eyes saw my unformed substance. You've written this down in your book. How precious to me are your thoughts, O God. How vast is the sum of them. If I could count them, I couldn't get them on a spreadsheet. If I could count them, they're more than the sand. I awake and I am still with you. Now let me say, you design me, you direct my steps. How does David respond to this here? I suggest just in two ways, but I want to add one. I think it's there, you could check. First of all, he responds in verse 14 by saying, God, you are praiseworthy. You are worthy of praise. I praise you, for I am fearfully and wonderfully made. So this is not the same as people going on Facebook explaining how magnificent they are. No, the person who understands that God made them realizes what they are. Good, bad, ugly, whatever the bits and pieces might be. The real amazing part of it is that you are worthy of praise because you actually made me. I am not a self-made man. I'm not a self-made woman. There's no reason. I don't care how many followers I've got on my thing, whatever it might be. No, it is praise. It is praise. Because you have enabled me to see what godless people cannot see. We sang of it. Though the eye of sinful man thy glory may not see. Isn't that what we saw in Romans chapter 1? Behind a facade of wisdom, they became fools who exchanged the glory of immortal God for things that creep and crawl and fly. And they said, no, we don't believe in the living God, but you'll worship this. Though the eye of sinful man your glory may not see, we see. So atheists know whether it's snowing or whether the sky is blue. They can look up and say the sky is blue. They can look out and say it's a sunny day. But the hymn writer gets it well in his amazing hymn, which begins, loved with everlasting love, led by grace that love to know. Spirit, moving from above, you have taught me it is so. And then he gets into his second verse and he says, heaven above is softer blue, and earth around is sweeter green. And something lives in every hue, that is H-U-E, that Christless eyes have never seen. And birds with gladder songs o'erflow, and earth with deeper beauty shine, since I know, as now I know, that I am his, and he is mine. So, I mean, a Christian artist ought to be really jazzed about the art. The scientist, as a Christian, ought to be able to say, they come out of the surgery, and they don't just say, we did a great job there. They say, that was a great job. But God, you are an amazing God. That you plumbed everything in such a way that we could do that. That you made it in all of its intricacy. You are worthy of my praise. Wonderful are your works. Secondly, your thoughts are precious. So worthy of my praise, and your thoughts are precious. How precious to me are your thoughts? It's almost a repeat of verse 6, isn't it? Such knowledge is too wonderful for me. It's high, I can't attain it. I think that David here is just referring to all the thought, if you like, that God has put into forming, fashioning, and framing his life. He says, I can't even begin to imagine how you could put the universe together, how you could put all this together, how we're in the right position in the solar system. Why we haven't frozen to death, why we haven't burned up, why we actually still spin. The philosophers were all asking. Paul was a bright guy. You know how he answered it? He says in Colossians 1, in him, that is in Christ, in the Word, in God incarnate, in him all things hold together. The psalmist is looking out and he says, you know, I just can't grasp it all. And then notice how the section ends. I awake and I am still with you. Are we to assume that
David.

0: that actually having these big thoughts kind of drifted off to sleep, and then he woke up and he said, "Oh, I better finish this. I awake and I'm still with you." I don't think so. I think it's open for discussion, but I think it's a little glimpse of the resurrection. After all, sleep is one of the metaphors that runs all the way through the Old Testament and into the New. "Don't worry," Jesus said of someone, "she has fallen asleep." "Don't worry," he says, "I'll take care of Lazarus. He's asleep. I go to wake him." I want to read this little phrase, "I awake and I'm still with you," in light of 1 Thessalonians 4, "For since we believe that Jesus died and rose again, even so through Jesus God will bring with him those who have fallen asleep." When you fall asleep, you never know you're asleep till you wake up. That's what being asleep is. Ultimately, for the Christian, you fall asleep in the arms of Jesus and you wake up and you're home. What he's actually saying is, as he's, remember he said, if I go away up there, if I go way down there, if I go there, if I go there, already you're there with me. Because after all, think about it, you made me, you fashioned me, you've got it under control from the very beginning to the very end, all the bits and pieces. Now here's my final thought. The word here for precious is a word that means weighty or heavy. So I wrote down in my notes, I said, well, wait a minute. God, your thoughts are praiseworthy, your thoughts are precious, but your thoughts are pretty heavy. So because I want another P, so praiseworthy, precious, and puzzling. Puzzling. Or perplexing. Or painful. Because recognize that when we affirm the sovereignty of God in this way, we are acknowledging that Scripture affirms His sovereignty over all. That this God sees the invisible, that He is the one who penetrates what to us is inaccessible, and He is the one who is operative, superintending every detail. And that this God is able to do everything that He chooses to do. And yet we live in a fallen world. That we live with brokenness. We live with pain, with suffering, with disappointment, with bereavement, and with death. Therefore, when we seek to affirm with David here, your thoughts are precious, you are praiseworthy, but God, your thoughts are puzzling to me, because only you know the end from the beginning. You realize how vitally important this is for the believer to acknowledge that God's sovereignty extends to our genetic code. Therefore, we have to be prepared to say, I don't know why this would be, I don't know how this works, and I don't like it. Your thoughts are painful to me. All the days of my life was written in your book before one of them came to me. Now, loved ones, you've got to understand that God cannot be sovereign over some things unless He's sovereign over all things. And that is why He says, your thoughts are heavy. These are heavy thoughts, O God. This is not some light, superficial explanation of the universe that puts a spring in my step and allows me to dance through my days. No, this is through many dangers, toils, and snares. Jesus is helpful in this, isn't He? Jesus goes to the cross according to the eternal plan and foreknowledge of Father, Son, and Holy Spirit. And they find Him in the Garden of Gethsemane, and He says, I am overwhelmed with sorrow to the point of death. He's not going, hey, yeah, I'm the propitiation for sin. No. If there is any possible way, well, if that is Christ, and if he is touched with the feelings of our infirmities, then all of our sadness, all of our questions, all of our disappointments, all of our failures may be gathered up in his embrace. Read the passage again for yourselves maybe today and think it out.
1: God has designed us and determined each of our days. That's a reassuring message about our sovereign God from Alistair Begg on Truth for Life Weekend. As Alistair mentioned, God reigns over all things, including science. In fact, you may have friends who believe that science somehow disproves the existence of God. Or maybe you have a colleague who claims science proves that the Bible is irrelevant. Many of these folks have never seriously considered the evidence for their beliefs. So today we're excited to offer a free audiobook titled Can Science Explain Everything? It's written by a scholar, an Oxford professor, John Lennox. He examines the writings of many scientists, from Newton to Hawking, concerning religion, the universe, God, and creation, and then makes a rational argument for how science and Christianity are, in fact, compatible. 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This is a book that provides facts and evidence so you can have a meaningful discussion with unbelieving friends. 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In the process, it will deepen your faith in the Bible's authority. Again, the book is titled Can Science Explain Everything? 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I'm Bob Lapine, and before we go, I want to wish every mother and everyone who is celebrating their mom a wonderful Mother's Day weekend. 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

Aloha. I can't tell you how many times I've heard this past month. Be safe, be safe. Everyone says be safe on the billboards to the government, it's be safe. Well, the next 8 weeks, we're gonna be talking about being safe or being saved. See, in the Bible, you can read it over and over and over. You can look at every line and every verse, and I don't think you will ever find a place where it says, be safe. No, in fact, you will find many things that will tell you to do. Trust in God, obey the Lord, love each other, be kind, be patient, serve one another, love. But I don't think you're going to find a place. Maybe there is, I haven't found it yet, where God says to us, be safe. You see, our mindsets get so easily shifted from the way God thinks, from the way Scripture teaches, to the way we think we're supposed to talk in the world. In the book of Acts, you're going to find the disciples being safe. It said for fear of the Jews, they were hiding in the upper room. And then the Lord Jesus came and appeared to them powerfully, the resurrected Jesus. And all of a sudden, the way they thought, the way they talked, the way they lived turned upside down. And instead of worrying about being safe, they were worrying about saving the world, bringing salvation to people who didn't know Jesus, being witnesses for Christ. So the next 8 weeks, we want to break out of our fears. We want to break out of our being safe into the kingdom of God and bringing the kingdom of God, what we call mission, to the world. And in Acts chapter 1, we will see the power of the Holy Spirit released into the lives of the disciples in promise. In Acts chapter 2, we will see the power of the Holy Spirit descend upon the believers in Jesus and this beginning, this amazing multiplication to impact and infect the entire world with salvation, not with fear. So today I want to say to you, be saved. And whenever the world says, be safe, I want to encourage you. Would you respond with, I am. You be saved. Here, we want to begin with the word of scripture and word of prayer. So, Lord, we come. We come asking that you would come and that you would save us and that you would save us from the ways of the world, from the thinking of the world, from the sin of the world, and that you would release in us the power of your Holy Spirit that we may impact the world in glorious mission. In Jesus' name we pray. Amen. Acts chapter 1. Here we see this promise of the person of the Holy Spirit. There was this directive giving, do not leave Jerusalem, this is verse 4, but wait for the gift my Father promised, which you have heard me speak about. For John baptized with water, but in a few days you will be baptized with the Holy Spirit. This is the promise that Jesus gave them before his ascension. Jesus said, if we want to find our life, we need to lose it. So many people will try to convince you, you have to save your own life. You have to protect your own life. And you have to be careful and you have to be guarded. No, the Lord wants to flip that on its head to the point where Jesus said, if you want to find your life, you need to lose it for his sake and for the gospel. Can you imagine the dialogue that happened between God the Father and God the Son before Jesus, the Almighty, Eternal God, became a little baby and became flesh? I wonder if they were sitting there saying, oh, that world is a mess. How are they ever going to save themselves? And Jesus saying to the Father, you know, Father, they're never going to save themselves. The harder they try, the more they mess it up. And the Son saying, you know, maybe, Dad, I just have to go down there and do it for them and myself. And then the Father saying, oh, but Son, it's not safe for you there. It's not safe. Be safe, Jesus. And so when Jesus became flesh, became a little baby, and Herod was trying to kill him, do you think the Father was saying, be safe, Jesus, be safe? Or later on, when Jesus was speaking truth
to Pharisees who disagreed with everything he said. He was challenging the way they thought, the way they acted, the way they interacted. You see, the Pharisees built a wall between them and the world when God was trying to build a bridge. And in their anger, the Pharisees were always trying to rebut Jesus and put him down. Do you think the Father was saying, oh, Jesus, be careful, be safe. Be safe what you say. Be safe for how they're going to react. Or when Jesus was going to the cross for your salvation and for mine. Do you think the Father was saying, Jesus, be safe, be safe? No. In fact, Jesus said, if we want to follow him, we need to learn how to put safety behind us and put obedience in front of us. Because it was set out of love for the Father. God says, love me. He says, obey me. He says, serve me. You know, all through the Bible, safety is God's business. Obedience is our business. I'm going to say that again. Safety is God's business. Obedience and love and faithfulness and trusting, that's our business. You may know the psalm where it says, you, O Lord, you alone, O Lord, make me to dwell in safety. And then you may know the children's one that we do, and we'll have summer fun soon, Lord willing, and it says, the name of the Lord is a strong tower, the righteous run into it, and they are safe. It's the name of the Lord. We run into the Lord, and we find safety in the Lord. And only in obedience to the Lord are we safe. And so there's no wonder that when Jesus called his disciples to follow him after his resurrection, when the coming of the Holy Spirit, he says, you're going to be my witnesses, but I am going to be your safety. I am going to be your shield and your rock. So let's be saved and in the hand and the power of the Lord. And let's recognize that when we act in obedience, we are safe in the love and in the grace and the power of Jesus. The Holy Spirit, he promises his presence with his disciples. And there is Jesus saying, you wait until you have received the promise of the Holy Spirit. If you are wanting to break free of this fear of what is outside, and if you want to be equipped for mission, to be a witness for Jesus Christ, to impact the world, it starts with you receiving the Holy Spirit into your heart. See, Pentecost has happened. We'll be building up to understanding Pentecost. But the Holy Spirit has come. He is here now. We don't have to wait anymore. He is available for you and for me to trust and to be empowered and to know. But there's a second part. He talks about the baptism of the Holy Spirit. And baptism talks about death and new life. The end of the old, the beginning of the new. Literally, when the Holy Spirit comes upon us and we are baptized, it means that is the end of the old Jonathan Steeper and the beginning of a new Jonathan in Christ Jesus. It's the end of a Jonathan who lives a life saying, oh, be safe, Jonathan, and be frightened of anything that threatens your safety. And the beginning of a new life that says, Jonathan, you know the Lord and you trust the Lord. Now you do what is right and you focus on trusting the Lord, and he will be your safety. He will be your sword and he will be your shield. And that's what I believe the Lord wants for each one of us. As we break out of COVID, as we break out of all of these areas, yes, we will seek to be wise and we will seek to do as right, but our safety, physically, spiritually, socially, emotionally, is found in the Lord. And it is found in the Holy Spirit. And our part is to receive the Holy Spirit and receive his promise, in that through him, we are then empowered for witness. Let me read for you again, Acts chapter 1. It says, you will receive power when the Holy Spirit comes upon you. There is a transformational power that takes place in our life only because we have already had the person of the Holy Spirit and the baptism of the Holy Spirit in our life
so that now we can be used dramatically by Him to share Christ with other people. That is the joy that the Lord wants each one of us to know. The joy that comes not just of being safe and of hiding, but the joy that comes of stepping out with a new transformational power that changes everything because Jesus has come and entered in. And that power is available to you in the person of Jesus Christ and in the person of the Holy Spirit who comes and who dwells within us, this new relationship. It's what happens when we join together with Jesus. Now, I was going to do this, and I was going to surprise Lisa and Michael as they film this, because I have sprinkler systems all around here. So I was going to do a baptism and flip the switch, and psh, all the water would come, and we would be baptized in the Lord. But the baptism is more than just water droplets. No, it is a change of our hearts. It's a change of who we are, and that's what the Lord wants to do with us. So we're going to come back in the second section, and we're going to look at what it means to be a witness for Jesus Christ, empowered by the Holy Spirit to bring His grace and His love to the world. I don't know if you got wet from our sprinklers. We were talking about the baptism of the Holy Spirit and how the Lord literally wants to transform our lives. And so glad that you're with us. In Acts chapter 1, verse 8, there's this powerful, powerful verse. The disciples, they wanted to know what was going to happen. They wanted to know what was coming down the pike in the future. And so many people have questions about what's going to happen today. We're hitting this huge depression. Some people are saying it's like the Great Depression. We have 20 million people that are unemployed. Lord, when are you going to come back? Lord, what's going to happen? How are we going to get out of this? People are wondering about their jobs and the economy and how the government can keep printing money and putting it out. There's all kinds of questions. But the Lord says, the future and what's going to happen, that's the Lord's business. But He points very clearly to what is our business. He said, it's not for you to know when the Lord is going to return, but we have a job to do. And that job is to bear witness to the Lord Jesus Christ, because we have a world that needs to be brought out of fear into salvation and out of sin into the light and the power and the love of Jesus Christ. Acts chapter 1. Open your Bibles with me if you have them. He said to them, it is not for you to know the times or dates the Father has set by His own authority. But you will receive power when the Holy Spirit comes on you. And you will be my witnesses in Jerusalem, in all Judea and Samaria. Can you finish it? And to the ends of the earth. We're in Hawaii. We're at the ends of the earth. We love that part here in Hawaii. So praise God, there is this amazing promise of power that comes with the Holy Spirit, that He comes to us with power. Remember, God's part is the safety and the security of the future. Our part is in obedience to follow His command of witness and to follow what He has told us to do in sharing what we know, our relationship with Him, the good news of Christ with those around who don't know Him yet. So as we look at this, there is a power for you and for me to witness. I think of all the things in my own testimony. You see me here and I'm talking and I'm coughing once in a while and doing the best I can. But if you knew me in my past, you would not believe that I am able to even stand up and speak without stuttering. Or that I'm even able to stand up in church and lead communion like we will be doing today at the Lord's table. Because there was a time when I was so insecure and caught up in my own self that mentally I couldn't speak without stuttering. And my nightmare was to have to speak in front of people. And my greater nightmare was having to speak on the radio or on the phone. And my greatest total fear was to be on television or to be videotaped. And the Lord has had to bring me out of that simply not by saying, be safe, John, not by saying, be safe, but by saying, be obedient to the Holy Spirit
and trust that the Lord is bigger than you are. You see, the Lord wants to lead us to a supernatural life that the only evidence of it can be found in the presence and a witness of who Jesus is. And that's true for my life. Apart from Jesus, I would be nothing. And perhaps you can say the same thing, that Jesus has pulled this out. Today I was with someone who had an anklet from a probation officer. And, you know, the Lord Jesus has touched his life and pulled him out of his past lifestyle. In the same way that he's pulled me out of a very different lifestyle, but I still needed to be pulled out. And God wants to do that to you and me. But he has it with a purpose, not just so that we are saved, but that so we can now be used as a witness to save other people through the power of the Holy Spirit. And you shall receive power when the Holy Spirit has come upon you. And you will be my witnesses in Jerusalem, Judea, all Samaria, and unto the ends of the earth. Two words, you, not someone else, but you will be. And you will, those two words, you and will. Me, God? Yeah, me. He who stutters, me who's insecure, me who's got all these problems and all these backgrounds. Yes, you will be my witnesses. Think of the disciples. You have Peter who denied him and doubting Thomas, and you've got all of them uneducated and frightened. You will be my witnesses. What an incredible promise. And you can put your name right there. You will be a witness for Jesus Christ as the Holy Spirit comes and works in your life. He'll do it specific for you, not the way he did it with me. He'll do it in his own creative way, just you and him, because only you, God has made in his image, particularly just like every flower, every blade of grass, everything God has made is unique and distinct. And how much more? And in your situation, God has made you who you are, put you where you are, in the situation we are in right now, for the purpose of being a witness for Jesus Christ. If you are in a care home, you are there for the purpose of being a witness for Jesus Christ. And you say, I may not be able to speak, but you can pray. Our witness is far more than our words. And you may say, hey, I don't know all my neighbors and I'm afraid of what's going on. They are watching you, and there is a witness that the Holy Spirit is using in order to bear testimony to the living presence of Jesus Christ. There's power to witness in Jesus. Ask him for it. Thank him for it. Say, Jesus, thank you for this promise. I will be a witness for you. In fact, I am. If you're a Christian, you are a witness right now, because our salvation is completely the gift that Jesus has given us. And so we point to him over and over. But there's this power that's greater than who we are, and there is this promise, you will be. You know, some of you are young, and some of you say, I've never led anyone to Christ before. Some of you may be old and say, I've never led anyone to Christ before. Well, number one, you don't know that. You don't know that. Because so often we hear about how God has used us way down the road, decades down the road. Sometimes, just out of the blue, on the day I'm most discouraged, I'll get a letter, I'll get a phone call. In fact, I got one this week. It was a letter from someone and saying, you don't know me, but I was really impacted by your life. And this was 35 years ago. And this happens all the time. And a lot of the witness, it's not because we see the results, but it's because it is happening directly in the lives of people. And we'll know these glorious, glorious things in heaven. And sometimes we get a glimpse of it here, and it's just as great. Okay, so there's power for witness. There's the promise for witness. You will be. But then there's this proliferation. This is the exuberant expansion of the kingdom of God. You will be my witnesses where you are, a little broader out, further out, and further out, even to the ends of the earth. The devil won't be able to stop your witness. The most powerful thing you have for Jesus and the most powerful thing you have to share in this world is what Jesus has done in you. You don't need to point to your successes. You don't need to point to any of your earthly victories or how great you are. You need to point to Jesus Christ. And if there's still sin in your life, you point to his forgiveness.
And if there's been struggle, you point to his patience and his grace. And if there's any victory, you point to how he has given glory, and you give the glory to him. So in all things, the most powerful thing you have to fight fear, and to fight fear in you and in other people, is to look to the risen Lord Jesus and how he has been at work in your life through the Holy Spirit. So many times I go into a situation and I say, I don't know what to say. I don't have what it takes. And yet, when we talk to the Holy Spirit and we say, Holy Spirit, you're here right now. Remember, he's promised to be with us. You give me what I need to say. And he will. And wherever you go, learn to dialogue with the Holy Spirit. Say, Holy Spirit, help me. Tell me what I need to say. Lord, do I need to be quiet? What part of my testimony do I need to share? It's not like we dump everything and just talk and preach all the time, but we listen to people. And as we listen, we're asking the Holy Spirit, Holy Spirit, is there something in my life of my witness that you're wanting me to share? And we may have to wait. It may not be right then. But your witness for Jesus is shown in your listening as well as in your speaking. It's shown in your love and your compassion as well as in your caring and your giving and your serving. All of these things combined for a witness. Now, we're in an age of technology right now. And everyone is doing things by media and film and Facebook and Zoom and all the rest of it. And praise God for technology. Technology is great. But you know, flesh is more important. Nothing can replace flesh and blood. Jesus didn't stand up in heaven and say, okay, Father, let's send a Zoom down to earth and I'm going to be virtually crucified and all of the rest of this. No, he came in person. The Word became flesh and dwelt among us. Excuse me. So that's just not because that was a good idea. That is God's supreme form of revelation and of ministering to us. That's why God himself, the Holy Spirit, has to come upon us, baptize us, empower us, so that we now become the living Word of God. You and I become this living witness and testimony for Jesus. The written Word is meant to be embodied in you and me. So when you're giving your witness, start with, what's part of the written Word that has been meaningful to you? You say, I don't know what to share. Well, for me, my life verse, rejoice not over me, O my enemy. When I fall, I will rise. Why? Because I've fallen so many times. When I'm in darkness, the Lord will be in my light. Why? Because there's so many times I've been felt like I'm in darkness. But the Lord is my light. So by just sharing a verse of Scripture, you are highlighting that verse and making it become real in flesh and blood to someone else. So in your witness, if you don't know what to say, you don't think, you say, I don't have a story to tell. Oh, yes, you do. Choose a verse that has spoken to you and let that verse become real as you speak it, as you share it, and as you live it. A verse again. The disciples, they were all concerned about what was going to happen, but the Holy Spirit promised power, and the Lord said, you will receive power when the Holy Spirit comes upon you, and you will be. And this is my prayer for you today. And I pray it's your prayer for your family and your friends and for me and for our church, that we will be witnesses. And not only around you, sometimes that's the hardest place in your families. Oh, wouldn't it be great if all of our families came to Jesus? But also in extending through those people who come to Christ, that others will come to Christ. And that this ripple will go out further and further and further, not just geographically, or socially or ethnically, but that every single man, woman, and child in this world would know the love of Jesus Christ. We are part of that. You are part of that. Please today, tell someone something that Jesus has done for you. I want to pray. Father, I want to thank you that you have sent your Holy Spirit to be present with us. More than that, you have sent your Holy Spirit to transform us and to make us new, to baptize us in a whole new way of living, of thinking with the power of Jesus. And Lord, that we would never lose our purpose and our mission of being your witnesses, that our very last breath that we have would testify to your love and your grace and your goodness, that someone else would know you as well.
Lord, we thank you. Use every single person that's listening to this and watching this as a witness for you. And somehow, Father, use my life and our church and all your churches scattered around the world, Lord, that no one would be left out of your great plan of salvation. We pray these things in the powerful name of Jesus. Amen. God bless you. Thank you so much.

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7: Hope and encouragement are ready for you today on Keep the Faith. My name is Donna Cruz.
8: And I'm Penny. Or as Casey, Ricky, and Alex call me, Mom! We hope this celebration of the special women in our lives inspires you to have a special impact on somebody else. That's why we call this encouragement contagious. And here's a taste.
9: You will never stop fighting for me when I can't fight for myself.
10: We did not know what we were having, our third baby. I hear this cry, and my husband turns and he says, it's her. He put her on my chest, and I said, hi, you have saved my life so many times. I've known you since I was 16, and I'll fight for you.
7: I've already breathed on her. I've already kissed her. I've already snuggled her before I ever knew I had it. But what I can do is I can take God at his word. Sometimes it's an every 30-minute choice, and I can just rest in it because there's nothing I can do.
9: Oh.

Go, go, go. That's the life of a mom. But maybe the word you need to hear today is stop. Tasha Layton shares next on Keep the Faith.

Welcome to a place where you can take in the gift of encouragement, a place where it becomes contagious. This is Keep the Faith

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2: Hi, I'm Donna Cruz. I should be doing this. I should be doing that. Sometimes it can feel like there's so much on your to-do list that you should be doing.

0: That's the voice of Tasha Layton, a singer, songwriter, wife, and mom. She has a lot of things to step into, but she's finding that taking a step back can be pretty beneficial.
1: I had to take the word should out of my vocabulary. Just taking that moment to breathe. There's a reason that scripture says, be still and know that I am God. Just take a moment to remember what God has done in our lives in the past. It gives us perspective for the future. And I think too, psychologists say that, you know, we are the sum of our memories. And when we get too busy and we start to lose our keys and we realize they're in the freezer, or, you know, you're looking for your sunglasses for an hour and they're on your head, it's like, that's too busy. We don't have a spirit of remembrance in that rhythm of life. We don't have space to remember who God is and who we are in that place. And so taking a breather. And you know, for me, because life is so busy, I mean, my husband tours, I tour, we have two littles, we're moving, I'm finishing a book, I'm doing a TV show. It's like there is literally so much going on that my head could spin if I don't just take a moment every once in a while and just take a deep breath and say, God, this is good. This is good. You're good. You've got me. You've got this.

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0: Maybe you can think of someone in your life who isn't a parent, but they've played a mentoring role. A coach, a teacher, or maybe even a guardian. Tony and Lauren Dungy have embraced it all and share next on Keep the Faith. Oh.

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1: I'm Donna Cruz. You don't have to give birth to someone to have a major influence on their life. Just ask Lauren Dungy. She's a best-selling author and the wife of Tony Dungy, an NFL Hall of Fame coach. They have 11 children, both biological and adopted, but beyond that, they've served as foster parents to countless kids over the years. In their latest book, Uncommon Influence, Lauren shares how the desire to serve was something instilled in her at a very young age.
2: Years ago, many years ago, my grandparents began fostering and bringing children into their homes. They then have my mom and her sister were born into that environment of helping others, supporting others. And then she and my dad had five children, and then they adopted two, but they fostered over 100 children. And then Tony and I, when we married, we soon recognized and realized the calling for adoption and foster care. So we are now doing it. And many years later, we're still fostering. We have two-year-old toddlers in our home. So that ripple effect of servicing and helping and supporting others has carried on for many generations. And what a rich legacy. We're here for a purpose, and that purpose is not self-serving, and it's not to build ourselves up or see how much money we can make or how much success we can have. But in fact, it's to help other people and support those that could use a little bit of help.

You want to know God's will for your life? What you're going through right now? Give thanks. First, you give thanks that God sees everything I'm going through. Then you give thanks that God cares about everything that I'm going through, that he can help me through this time, and that he will use it for good in my life, and he can even bring good out of bad. Anybody can bring good out of good. God brings good out of bad.

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1: I'm Penny. 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But it's her mom, in many ways, who's shown her what it looks like to have strong relationships.
2: I have watched my mother model what it looks like to have a servant heart. She is always the person who is there for you no matter what, willing to hold you and just sit with you in your hardest moments. And it wasn't until I was older and married and really understood how difficult marriage could be and understood even more from a very personal perspective of what my mom went through when my dad left her and how strong she was to forgive him and take him back, that I realized that my mom is the strongest woman that I know. She is giving, she is loving, she is endlessly forgiving, and I've learned that that's the real strength.
3: So

Everything you do matters, guys. Every thought you have, we have to direct our thoughts toward God and let God direct our thoughts. My time with my boys is precious. My time with my wife is very precious to me because they are what make me valuable. If I have any value to anybody else in my books, in my speaking, it is my family and my time that God directs me through my family that allows that. As you

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0: I'm Brandy Lene on Keep the Faith with an encouraging thought for you today. Strong women aren't simply born. They're made by the storms they walk through.

one of my twins, Gracie, in front of my childhood youth pastor and one of my greatest spiritual mentors said, "I just don't think I'm buying that Jesus stuff." I was like, I mean, I really didn't know she was having a problem believing in Jesus up to that point. You know, it was incredible to hear his perspective to say, what a gift that she's asking this question now, because it means she's going to be more sure of it in the years where it could be more difficult.

0: when I had my injury, I realized that my home was just not working for me and that it was time to ask for help. Homes for Our Troops is really giving me my life back. It's not just about a home, it's about creating a family and a community that's gonna stick with you for the rest of your life.
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5: Welcome to Keep the Faith, where it's all about encouragement that becomes contagious. I'm Penny, joined by another mom today, Donna Cruz.
6: We're looking forward to celebrating with you today, celebrating all the women in your life and encouraging you in whatever role you find yourself in. 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
8: I had turned into what I call a momster, and I just lost my temper and raised my voice and have like six eyes looking back at me like, kind of creeped out by the fact that, like, mommy's not her patient self.
9: I mean, there's times when she would say, you know, we don't have groceries the next couple of days, so let's just pray, and we know God can provide. And so we're like, okay. And then we woke up the next morning, and there was a bag of groceries on her front porch.

0: out of my hands.
1: You may wish it could always be your favorite season of the year, but you got to embrace them all. And one woman is finding that's true in life as well. The story is next on Keep